0: her to drop out of the Maine Senate race after a sexual assault allegation reported by Politico. Plattner is facing incumbent Republican Susan Collins, and Democrats see the race as key to winning control of the Senate. He's denying the allegation, as NPR's Elena Moore reports.
1: Politico's story details an account made by a former girlfriend of Plattner who alleges that in 2021, Plattner entered her home in rural Maine intoxicated and forced her to have sex with him, despite her repeatedly saying no. NPR has not independently verified those claims, and Plattner has denied them, though he also says in a statement that he's taking time to, quote, reflect on the best path forward. Plattner is now facing louder calls to suspend his bid, with top backers pulling their endorsements, including California Congressman Ro Khanna, who wrote, quote, sexual assault or violence against women is a red line. Elena Moore, NPR News.
0: President Trump rang the opening bell of the New York Stock Exchange and NASDAQ from the Oval Office this morning. NPR's Franco Ordonez reports Trump marked the first day of trading for a new investment vehicle for U.S.-born children.
2: President Trump boasted that the new Trump accounts would allow millions of dollars to be invested into accounts of financially poor children.
3: Think of it. Children that are born without money, without any money. Great parents. They can have everything, can be great, but they have no money. They can become very wealthy children at 18, and they can flip it over.
2: The president celebrated the new accounts, which allow contributions up to $5,000 annually, in an Oval Office ceremony attended by leaders of the New York Stock Exchange, NASDAQ, and other business leaders. Signed into law last year, more than 6 million families have signed up for the program, according to the Treasury Department. Franco Ordonez, NPR News, The White House.
0: Hamas says it's dissolving its civilian-led governing body. The move comes as Israeli troops push deeper into Gaza, where they now control nearly 70% of the territory. NPR's Anas Baba reports.
4: The announcement by Hamas dissolves the body that's run Gaza's day-to-day affairs, from public hospitals to garbage collection. Since the group won elections nearly 20 years ago, the move by Hamas appears to be an attempt to pressure Israel to move forward with President Trump's peace plan, while not addressing stalled talks on the decommissioning of weapons in Gaza and Israeli troop withdrawal. Hamas says civil servants will continue to carry out essential public services until a committee of independent Palestinian technocrats takes over, as Trump's plan calls for. But the committee's members are in neighboring Egypt, and Israel's blocked them from entering Gaza. Israeli Foreign Minister Gideon Sa'ar called the move of Hamas a trick and insisted on Hamas's disarmament as the way forward. Anas Bobo, NPR News, Gaza.
0: And from Washington, this is NPR News. An island-wide blackout has hit Cuba as fuel reserves dwindle and its electric grid continues to crumble. Cuba's electric union says the cause is under investigation. Fuel has been running out across Cuba since January, when President Trump threatened tariffs on any country that sells or provides oil to the island, deepening its economic and financial crisis. The Trump administration could soon make peptide therapies more available. The injectables are promoted for wellness and longevity, but Biden-era restrictions have largely kept them off the market, as NPR's Will Stone reports.
5: These peptides are not FDA approved and have not been studied in large, rigorous trials with humans. They're often touted for injury recovery, muscle growth, metabolism, and more. But compounding pharmacies in the U.S. haven't been legally allowed to offer them. Sean Norian is CEO of Empower Pharmacy, one of the peptide makers hoping the FDA will open up the market again.
6: I think the FDA would much rather see these medications sourced from regulated entities instead of patients being forced to go to unregulated sources.
5: The FDA's own scientists have come out against doing this because of a lack of evidence. A committee charged with making recommendations on some of the most popular peptides will meet later this month. Will Stone, NPR News.
0: A large wildfire has led organizers of cycling's Tour de France to ban fans from attending the finale of the third stage in the south of France. Organizers say the priority is protecting people, property, and natural areas. Only essential race vehicles were allowed on the route. 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
8: The FIFA World Cup continues, and there's been a lot happening off the pitch. President Trump disagreed with a red card call on a U.S. player.
3: I said, I think that should be reviewed because I watched the play.
8: Now other teams are up in arms saying FIFA caved in to the president. We'll explore the controversy and the results of the USA-Belgium game on the next morning edition from NPR News.
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10: This is Where We Live from Connecticut Public Radio. I'm Catherine Shen. Poet Arthur Z describes diving into the world of poetry as a leap into the unknown. He was studying at MIT when he was first bit by the poetry bug, and it sent him on a life-changing trajectory. Even as a poet, his path was always a bit non-traditional. He spent his career translating classical Chinese poetry. He's taught incarcerated juvenile offenders at New Mexico School for the Deaf. And today, he is the 25th United States Poet Laureate, a job to promote the power of poetry and maybe get you to read a little bit of it too. Arthur Z joins us today for a conversation on poetry, the power of language, and bridging worlds through the art of translation. Arthur, thank you so much for joining us today.
11: Thank you for inviting me.
10: So I love your origin story when it comes to your path onto poetry, because your first poem came to you while you were sitting in a classroom at MIT as a freshman. Not the place that you normally think where poetry comes to a person, but so curious to hear, how did those poetic words first appear to you?
11: Yeah, I'm going to back up a little bit, and because I think it'll be of interest to listeners. As a Chinese American, I was born in Manhattan, grew up in Fresh Meadows, Queens, and then on Long Island. And I grew up with a lot of pressure, like many Asian Americans, to do something safe and professional. And it was not what are you going to do? It's like, are you going to be a scientist or an engineer, basically? My father got his PhD in chemical engineering from MIT. And in high school, I had no idea what I wanted to do. I was good at math and science, so I applied to MIT. I was accepted, and my family was thrilled and thought I would follow in my father's footsteps. But oftentimes, life is about the ruptures of expected plot or plot lines. So I, as you say, got to MIT in my very first semester. I sat in a large calculus lecture hall. The professor had like 9 whiteboards. He was writing equations. And somehow I always think that I think of Thoreau saying most men lead lives of quiet desperation. I couldn't have articulated it then, but I felt really uncomfortable in that lecture hall. I knew I could do the mathematics, and I just flipped to the back of my notebook and I started to write. And so that was a revelation to me. And then the next day, I wrote some more and I wrote some more. And pretty soon I was writing all the time, and I knew that's what I really wanted to do. So I feel like poetry came to me late. There were probably seeds that were planted earlier. But in some ways, being in such an intense math and science environment made me quickly think about, is this what I want to do with my life? And I discovered that, I really wanted to pursue working creatively with language. And poetry is the most intense and musical form of language, immediately inspired me.
10: Well, because you use the word ruptured, and I wonder if you were surprised that the revelation came to you at that point, because it was uncomfortable. And I'm kind of picturing ruptures happen when things build up and it finally explodes. And when that explosion happened to you, metaphorically in a classroom, were you excited about it? Were you afraid of it? Or was it a mix of various emotions?
11: I was actually very excited and thrilled by it. I mean, And frankly, when it first happened, I had no idea what was going on, but I was just excited to be working with language. I remember that evening in my dorm room looking at the phrases I'd written and composing my first poem. And then it could have passed, right? It could have just been, oh, well, that was a one-time thing, and back to, the sort of career path. But instead, a few days later, I was writing and writing and writing, and I knew instinctively on a very deep level that this is what I wanted to do. It was only scary in the sense that this was all new to me, but I never had doubts like, like trying to second guess myself, saying, oh, is this, you know, something that's just a mere incident and I should let it go. I knew very quickly that I was tapping into a deeper part of myself. And I knew, I think, within a few months that this is what I wanted to do with my life.
10: And we've had a lot of conversations on the show before about the connectiveness of arts and sciences and how both, I think, to me, are really led by a sense of curiosity. And while you did not have a career in science, but you did kind of straddle the both worlds. And I do hear a lot from a lot of people who do that in the sense of our delineation of science and art, that the two things are really a lot more connected than we think. And I think we're still sort of in the process of sort of blending the two together. How does that sense of curiosity from both senses of the areas, art and science, come into play for you?
11: I agree that art and science are not as antithetical or in as much tension as many people believe, because there is that sense of curiosity, a sense of wonder. The really good physicists I know have a very humble recognition that there's such a small speck or part of the cosmos. And so I think in the beginning you might think, oh, mathematics, science has such a different sort of language to it that it's maybe in tension or even opposition with art. And I'm personalizing it a little bit and saying that when I left MIT and transferred to UC Berkeley, and we'll get into this in a little bit, I turned to classical Chinese poetry, I turned to nature as my source, and I thought, oh, I'm turning my back on science. I don't really need that as a poet. But actually, a few years later on, I began to think, no, I really do need that science background, that there are structures there. There are ways of looking at the world that are really valuable. And why not incorporate the unpoetic or even anti-poetic into poetry? So scientific vocabulary, scientific structures, terms, things that I thought initially, you know, in the first few months would not be of value to me, turned out to be extremely valuable in the long run. And the other thing I'll add is when I came to Santa Fe, New Mexico, I happened to become friends with a number of renowned physicists who are working at Los Alamos National Laboratory. And one of them was Murray Gell-Mann, the Nobel laureate who discovered the quark particle. And actually the other physicist, George Zweig, who also simultaneously and independently discovered that subatomic particle. They both became good friends of mine in the 1980s here in Santa Fe. And I had amazing conversations that were about discovery and wonder and sort of the cosmos that were very influential and helpful for me as a poet. So in the end, I might have thought, oh, I'm leaving science behind. But then in the long run, it's really become integral to how I work as a poet.
10: Well, and then before we get into more of that, do you remember what were the phrases or words that came to you and became a poem when you were sitting in that classroom?
11: You mean in the very first poem that I wrote?
10: Yes.
11: I don't, but I do know that that evening in my dorm room, I looked at those phrases and I thought they were inspired by a memory of looking at a painting by Modigliani. So I was sort of like in a dream kind of consciousness in the lecture hall, just writing phrases. But I was really imagining looking at a painting.
10: Well, and you just spoke about how you sort of went to the classical Chinese poems as, sounds like the poems and the poets from that era were sort of your mentors or poets that guided you into your first initial education into poetry. What was it about that era or the way ancient Chinese poetry is set up that drew you in?
11: So I transferred from MIT to UC Berkeley. And when I started out as a junior at Berkeley, I read some translations of Chinese poetry in English, and I felt very dissatisfied with them. The speakers sounded like they lived 100 years ago. The use of language seemed really odd and stiff. And as I looked a little more, I thought, oh, there are scholars of Chinese poetry who will know the Chinese text better than I ever will. But they're not really poets. The language isn't fresh and alive. And I thought, as a young poet, I should take some of these poems that I knew through family and culture and was learning in language classes at UC Berkeley. And I thought I should try and translate them into English. And again, it was not a big plan. I started with a poem by Li Bai and a poem by Zhang Ji. And I remember struggling with translating them. And I went up to a TA who was teaching a conversational Mandarin class. And I asked him at the end if he could go over my translations. I wanted to make sure I was doing a good job. And he just totally lit up and said, I love these poems. I'll meet with you outside of class. And I started on a whole education that was never part of a class where I translated 25 Tang Dynasty poems character by character. And for me, the purpose was twofold. I wanted to try and create poems out of these translations, that translations that were that had a vigorous and a voice that was alive, a shape of language that was contemporary. And then unforeseen to me, as I started to do that, I discovered I can learn so much as a poet for my own poetry doing this. So then it just kept feeding me over time.
10: I feel like most big plans start off as little plans or plans that you didn't expect to happen, as you say, very unseen. And because translating in general is such a challenging endeavor, I have so much respect for anyone who does any form of translation because you have to consider so much. It's not just the words, it's the stories behind it, it's the history and the nuance and the context. You know, why do you think the art of translation has captivated you so much?
11: There are so many reasons. So when I started to translate, I found that if I just read the Chinese characters on the page, I was outside of the poem. So I had to write out by hand, using my own body, each character stroke by stroke. And then I started to discover I was personalizing the language. I was slowing down. I wasn't just reading on the surface. I was slowing down and deepening the process of reading. And I like to say that I discovered translation is the deepest form of reading because instead of reading 20 characters and saying, I've got it, I would be writing out stroke by stroke each character, thinking about how did the poet choose this character and why the next one? And why the next one? And what is going on inside of the poem? And so for me, that became a thrilling process of discovery, and it helped me enlarge the possibilities of my own poetry.
10: Do you think you were using your brain in a different way? Or was it sort of, I don't want to separate like, you know, your poet brain versus your science brain, but it feels like there's a complementary process between the two as you're translating.
11: Yeah, I think, I was thrilled writing that first poem. I was thrilled translating. So I suppose I was prioritizing that side of my brain in doing that.
10: Arthur Z is the 25th U.S. Poet Laureate, and he'll stay with us for this hour. Let us know if you want to hear more conversations about books and authors. 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I'm Catherine Shen. 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
6: 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That song, A World Without Love, went to number one. 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
7: This is Where We Live from Connecticut Public Radio. I'm Catherine Shin. Today, we're talking to Arthur Zee. He's the 25th U.S. Poet Laureate. Arthur is traveling the country with his signature project, Words Bridging Worlds, a series of workshops and readings that celebrate poetry in translation. So, Arthur, we talked a lot about sort of the art of translation and sort of your philosophy behind it. And you mentioned, too, that there's a musicality to poetry that you really love. So how do you keep that alive when you're translating a piece of poetry? Is saying the poem out loud of your translation part of the process, you know, noticing the rhythm or the sound? You know, what's that like for you?
8: Thank you. What a great question. I always think of the Italian phrase traduttore traditore, which means translator, traitor. And so a translator is always having to face the sense of loss from one language to another, and how to be faithful to the experience of the poem from one language to another, and how to convey that. There's so many ways. And with my book, Transient Worlds, instead of providing like a poem in Chinese and a translation in English, I provide multiple translations to show how different translators do it. And yes, the sound is and rhythm are crucial, and you need to feel them in your body. So I really start by reading the poem aloud, as I said, writing out the characters, but listening to the music. And Chinese, of course, is a tonal language, and you can't carry those tones over into English. Traditional classical poems are chanted, so the tonalities are even, particularly vowel sounds, even stronger. But in this segment, I'd like to put in some examples. So if I may, I'd like to read a translation. This is a poem by Tao Yuanming, who lived from 365 to 427 Common Era. So for a translator, it's like, oh my God, I'm taking a poem from over 1,000 years ago from a very different language. How do I convey this in English? And obviously the sounds are different. The rhythm is different. But what I tried to do here in my translation, which is only one of many, of course, is to carry that spirit and that musicality in English. So here it is, drinking wine. I built my house near where others live, and yet without noise of horse or carriage. You ask, how can this be? A distant mind leaves the earth around it. I pick chrysanthemums below the eastern fence, then gaze at mountains to the south. The mountain air is fine at sunset. Flying birds go back in flocks. In this, there is a truth I wish to tell you, but lose the words. I tried to use a kind of lyricism in English, and the Chinese text has its own lyricism, and I had to, for English, insert pronouns, the I, a speaker, and Chinese doesn't do that. It's very rare for an I to appear in a poem. And so in English, as a translator, I'm having to make strategic decisions, and I wanted to put that personalization. So I built my house. I picked chrysanthemums. I wish to tell you, but lose the words. I wanted to keep the language simple and fluid and lyrical.
7: Well, and as you shared how you sort of personalized the experience, and along the way, especially in the past, I think a lot can be lost in translation, because translation ultimately is a pretty subjective art. It can bring conflict, but also inspire togetherness, but also depends on where the translator's from, right? Could you describe the broader impacts of translation? Like, what can they have on us even beyond poetry?
8: Well, translation is huge. It builds bridges. It helps us understand other cultures. Literary translation can take texts that are really ancient and make them contemporary. It can take the foreign and unintelligible and make them accessible. And ultimately, it unites us all, because a really good poem shows us that the emotional, imaginative, the intellectual interiors of our lives, no matter what language we're writing in, are universal. And even as non-literary translation, we need translation to communicate. We live in a world with so many languages. I visited as poet laureate Queens College in New York City. And to my surprise, the president said to me, you know, over 80 languages are spoken by students on campus alone, which really stunned me and excited me that there are so many worlds of languages coexisting. And so translation really is crucial in helping us understand each other, in communicating, in appreciating our cultural backgrounds. And as literary translation, we have the chance to take texts from, you know, 1,000 years ago, like the Tao Ching, and bring them alive today. So it's got a huge role to play, and I am particularly excited as poet laureate to assemble this book, Transient Worlds, that includes 23 poems from 13 different languages. And my goal is to use translation as a way to widen and also deepen the appreciation of poetry across the country.
7: You know, as you were sharing, I was just reminded that every time someone asks me the question, oh, you know, what superpower do you want to have? And it's usually, you know, flying or be invisible. And I actually am like, I would love to speak every single language on this planet, because can you imagine not having to ever experience getting lost in translation?
8: Right. And I mean, that's an amazing sort of dream and task. And just with my limited experience with this book, to choose 13 languages is sort of like, which ones? And because I worked with Native American students for 22 years in Santa Fe, I picked a poem by a former student that's in Navajo, in the Diné language. And I have no idea how to say that. There are glottal stops to the language, and he created a visual poem, and so that's also translatable. And have a Mayan dialect, Tzeltal, that's in the book, but to have Arabic, Hebrew, Chinese, Japanese, French, Spanish, German, Brash, Basa, Danish. You know, what a fantastic thing to start thinking of these languages. So I applaud your idea. Wouldn't it be great to be able to learn?
7: Wouldn't that be great?
8: Say one word in every language would be amazing.
7: Right? I'll just keep dreaming, and hopefully someone who's sitting in an MIT classroom can figure out a device to allow us to do that at some point. We'll love that. And sort of with that in mind, this idea of you doing this project, you know, why the 13? And what was that process like? And did you learn something new about yourself as you were doing this?
8: Well, I learned so much about doing it. And why 13? I wanted the book to be a pocket size and to fit in a jacket and be easily portable. I wanted it to have enough extension and variety where a reader could just go to a language they know or that interested them. And I didn't want the book to be overwhelming. So I didn't, you know, to have like poems from, say, twice the size, 25, 26 languages would be too big. The other thing is I had this amazingly challenging task of trying to bring this book out within the year in which I was appointed to when it was published. I had literally 90 days to assemble the entire book. And it's a lifetime of learning of working as a poet and translator that went into this. So I started by immediately picking poems from languages I loved. There's a poem in Spanish by Pablo Neruda, Solo la Muerte. And I have two different translations, one by Robert Bly, one by Donald Walsh. So one of the things I'm doing is juxtaposing different versions in English and then discussing them, making it a creative source book. And with the Tao Chen poem, I actually invite the reader to make their own translation. I provide a crib of the Chinese, and I've got three different translations. So I really started the book building it around the poems I loved from many different languages. Sappho 31 from ancient Greek. I don't read Greek, but I love that poem. And there are four different translations by Guy Davenport, Ann Carson, Murray Barnard, and Jim Powell. And I talk about how each translator finds something of value. And so as I grew the book around poems that I really loved, there's the great Rilke poem, Archaic Torso of Apollo, where it ends, "You must change your life." And it's a stunning poem where Apollo enters this sculpture and the viewers who come into a museum think they're looking at an object, and it's reversed, where the object is alive and animated, telling the viewer, "You must change your life." It's kind of like when I thought about that poem, I thought, that's the ending to the book. And then I didn't want the book to be like a novel or an essay where chapter 7 depends on chapters 1 through 6. So the structure of transient worlds is nonlinear. Each, and I call them zones. So if you like French, you can go to a poem by Apollinaire and start right there. If you like German, you could start with a Rilke. If you like Chinese, you could look at the Tao Chen. So they're all independent but mutually interpollinating zones about translation, creativity, and language.
7: You know, as you're describing the different languages and the countries and the culture, I'm so curious, and I'm wondering here in terms of there's a universality of, and when we talk about poetry, I think it's very similar to, we often use food as a way to transcend through barriers of culture and country. Do you think poetry does the same? And why do you think poetry can do the same?
8: I do think it does the same. I think of, once you start writing, you approach poetry differently. And I want to say that in junior high school, I had a terrible experience with poetry where it was taught to be difficult, esoteric. And when I started to write poetry, again, it was like looking at language from the inside out. I would read poems and then think, how are they constructed and how do they become alive? And the reading became like a source of food. So I felt like I wasn't just reading, but I wasn't analyzing. I was literally organically digesting and feeding myself, thinking about, oh, I love these poems. How can they feed me? How can I draw nourishment and sustenance out of that? And I think then creating poems, one feels the same. So when one is reading poems from different languages, it's a kind of emotional, imaginative, spiritual source of nourishment. We know that, you know, historically, in very difficult times, poetry has played a vital role to play. I think in the Second World War, I believe in Poland, certain phrases of poems were used as passwords to be able to like enter, to find people, to sort of work together. And in ancient China, you know, a poet has been executed for writing a particular poem. Poetry is taken really seriously. Like, this is language at its most powerful. So that sense of spiritual nourishment, I think, is clearly there.
7: And as from the moment you realized this was going to be your path it's both something that nourishes you and also something that you can work on professionally. Have you found yourself discovering new emotions during the journey, or maybe parts of yourself that you didn't expect to go deeper on?
8: Yeah, absolutely. I think growing as a poet, maturing as a poet means maturing as a whole person. And it's not so much as like discovering a particular emotion, but finding nuances and depths and ways of expression that can amplify. Again, I sort of want to tie it to a poem, if that's okay.
7: Go for it.
8: And I'm going to, recently I started to write a series of poems in the voice of different creatures. And this particular poem is called Jaguar Song. And obviously it has anger to it. I was thinking about what would a jaguar say to the kind of developments that are happening that endanger their environments. So here it is. It's one run-on sentence. Jaguar Song. And it does have that deepening and articulation of emotion. Jaguar Song. Just after you sign and envision building homes on this tract, you smell me in the dark. Know that I move through this terrain at night, though you only think of building and selling. Even now you believe you can borrow my spirit by wearing a mask of my face on your face. Look at me. Delve into your fears. Is your deepest fear to be hacked, strangled, or be strapped to an IV in a bed with no chance to die? I can grasp a turtle and break its shell with one bite. I can pounce on a deer and crush its skull and neck with my teeth. You slash and burn in the jungle, force the snakes and macaws to retreat. You even burn your own species alive. Look into my eyes. I am your mirror and transformer. If you destroy my species, I will shapeshift and hunt you in your dreams. The fingerprints of your hands resemble the black rosettes on my skin, and you will not escape. You will never comprehend the twin nights in my eyes. Remember, as a child, you came up the steps from the basement and flicking off the light at the top of the stairs, feared a hand about to grasp your shoulder from behind. That fear is alive. And now as you rummage for keys at your apartment doorstep, I am a passing jogger about to pounce. I am the creature who smells your darkest thoughts. And as you turn the key in the lock day or night, out of the darkness, I spring.
7: I think your description of the eyes calling them twin lights is one of my favorite lines from that poem, actually. And so thanks for reading that one. Why the jaguar?
8: The jaguar, because it's such a potent creature in the American Southwest and its endangered environment. Its habitat is shrinking. The trigger was actually reading about how these developers were building this huge complex of buildings, and they had no idea that it was part of a jaguar pathway, basically. So they were totally destroying not just the habitat, but the way that jaguars move through a particular terrain. They were like building a freeway across their road. It was like a stunner when they discovered that. And I thought, for me, the jaguar is really powerful. And I'll personalize it back to a story from science. So we're interconnecting everything. I was good friends with Murray Gell-Mann, the physicist, and he was working on a book on complexity. And one day he called me and he said, Arthur, you have a phrase, the quark and the jaguar. And Murray laughed and he said, I picked the term quark out of a novel by James Joyce for the subatomic particle. And that's simplicity. But the jaguar is complex. It's alive. It's powerful. Can I use the phrase, the quark and the jaguar, as the title to my book on complexity? And I thought, sure, I'd be honored to do that. And so the jaguar also, over time, for me, has had this sense of mysterious power, of a creature who has a kind of raw energy. And to come back to your question about emotions, I mean, you could say, oh yeah, well, as a writer, as a poet, you learn to tap into your fear or you deepen your fear. But I think it's not like discovering a new emotion. It's discovering the depth, the complexity, the power, and the sort of shape behind different emotions. And as one moves through life, of course, that happens with love and death and anger, joy, all the emotions that are there. But writing with language gives them particular shapes and then allows an enactment of that experience. So hopefully it isn't like, oh, well, the Jaguar song is about fear, but there's an enactment through the voice of the jaguar that's surprising.
7: Well, and I think it's also a great example as to what poetry can do. And I think sometimes poetry can be really intimidating because you might go in thinking like, oh, I'm not going to be able to understand this if I don't know the nuance or I don't understand this line. But Jaguar Song, as an example, there's a clear idea of what's going on here. And poetry, as we know, I think, it can be used for information, education, and all of that. And on top of that, translation, going back to translations, can also expand access, you know, giving us access to words and works that we might not ever be able to read. But this is a process that, of course, takes time. Do you think there is a need for more poets, more writers to be engaged in this type of work?
8: I do, and it's collective work. It's writers, it's readers. Where do I start? I think I want to start by saying, you know, we live in such a fast-paced world. We're constantly moving with all sorts of information, and you cannot speed read a poem. If you do, you're cheating yourself. What you want to do is read a poem aloud for the sound and the rhythm and to feel it in your body. And I think in my experience, some of the best poems are ones I don't understand immediately, but I feel that there's something intuitively happening with the language that interests me. Sometimes there are poems I read and I think, wow, that's really great. But after I've read them 10 times, it's sort of like, okay, I got it. And then there are other poems I read that grow on me. And it's not like I understand them immediately, but over time they emerge and they become intelligible. And I can't resist quoting Wallace Stevens, Hartford, Connecticut, right? Wallace Stevens once wrote, "Poetry must resist the intelligence almost successfully." And I love that because it's not like a poem is intelligible on a first reading, but a poem communicates in your body before you fully understand it, before you can intellectually articulate it. And as you read it and feel that sound and rhythm and trust it, you learn to trust a movement of language that is deep, that helps us pay attention and notice things that is in contrast to our fast-moving, superficial world. And ultimately, the poem does need to be intelligible. And that's why Stevens says almost successfully. But it's a process. You read poems, you get hooked on them, you start to engage with them, they deepen, and then maybe, hopefully, a handful of poems become important to your life. And even if it's one poem, I notice with my nephews, who aren't necessarily literary readers, when they got married, they all felt the need to have a poem read at their wedding. And that interested me, that poetry still has this sense of, in particular moments, turning points of one's life. People who may not be literary still turn to poetry and find it meaningful and important. And I guess as poet laureate, my task is, or my hope is to try and expand that, to say those moments can happen at a wedding, but they can happen when you wake up and open the curtain and look outside and the first light comes in, or it could happen in the evening before you close your eyes, that these moments are all there, they're magical. And so poetry has a vital role to play in making us, in connecting us and deepening our awareness.
7: well, my brain just went through a serious series of cranial plate shifts as you were going through all of that, because I think you answered every single question before I even asked it. So thanks for that. We do have to go to break, but we will come back with more questions about what we were just talking about. We're here with Arthur Z, who is the 25th U.S. Poet Laureate. I'm Catherine Shen. This is Where We Live. Stay with us.

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4: This is Where We Live from Connecticut Public Radio. I'm Catherine Shin. And we're back with Arthur Z, who is our U.S. Poet Laureate. And I want to jump straight back to a question about your Santa Fe's first Poet Laureate as well. And it was because of a friend's suggestion that you ended up in New Mexico in the first place. So as somebody who has moved to places where I didn't know anybody, I'm so curious to hear, what did that experience shape you, or how did that experience shape you?
5: Well, my life in Santa Fe, New Mexico, has been huge. I've been here 53 years. And when I first came, I had no idea that this was going to happen. Before I graduated from UC Berkeley, I had the good fortune to work with the poet Josephine Miles. And before I graduated, I told her I wanted to go somewhere in America I'd never been. I knew the East Coast a little bit, and I knew the Bay Area. And I knew I didn't want to go to graduate school. I wanted to, again, sort of live somewhere that was totally new. And she said, oh, why don't you try Santa Fe, New Mexico? It's really beautiful. And here are the names of two people I know there. So I really went there on a lark. And as I said, this was 1972. I hitchhiked into Santa Fe with my knapsack and my curiosity. And I called the two people that Josephine mentioned to me. And the second person, Stanley Noyes, said to me, oh, we're putting together a Poetry in the Schools project. If you're interested, you can put 10 poems together, submit them. A panel will review them. And if they like your work, they'll hire you and send you to schools around the state or different situations. And I had nothing waiting for me, so I applied and I was accepted. And then for the next 10 years, I worked in public junior high schools on Indian reservations, Spanish-speaking high schools. As you mentioned, I worked for the School for the Deaf with a sign translator. At one point, I worked at the state penitentiary. I even worked at one point through the bars of a cell with an inmate on death row. I worked all over the state in amazingly varied situations, and it was in America I didn't know existed, and it was really thrilling to come to Santa Fe, and I felt an immediate affinity with Native Americans. The two of the first people I met when I came to Santa Fe were a Navajo jeweler and a Pueblo photographer, and they introduced me to other Native peoples, and I just was really excited and exhilarated to be here. And one thing led to another. And then in 1983, I got a job teaching at the Institute of American Indian Arts. None of this was premeditated. And 5 years later, the dean made me the head of the creative writing program. And I was the only one left. And he said, you now have carte blanche to hire all the faculty, rewrite the curriculum. You know the students. We want you to build the whole program. So I was actually

0: there for 22 years, and I worked with Native students from over 200 tribes across the United States. In 2006, I became the first poet laureate of the city of Santa Fe, and it hadn't been done before, so I got to invent all sorts of interesting projects of holding poetry readings in the Palace of the Governors at a historic site where poets read poems based on sacred or important sites. I held a language forum at the Wheelwright Museum of the American Indian. So one thing has just kept leading to another, and at this point, I'm pretty rooted here.
1: Well, it sounds like all of the unexpected stepping stones led you to this moment, and we ended the last segment talking about how you found people looking for poetry in spaces that, and for people that you didn't expect to be looking for poetry. And as your work, as you work as an educator, and of course as poet laureate, outreaching and passing on poetry to the next generation of upcoming poets and readers, what does your approach look like? What's important for you to convey to our next generation of poets and readers?
0: Well, on a very simple level, that poetry is for everyone, that it communicates on a deep level, and it can be difficult, but it's not where one writes to be difficult. It's difficult because it's talking about deep places in life and in experience. And those are essential to how we live our lives, to leading full lives. So my hope is in using poetry in translation, I feel like that's a little less intimidating. If people show up and they're asked to translate a poem, they can do that. If they're asked to like write the first poem in their life, there's a sense of terror there. And I don't want to heighten the sense of, oh my God, this is really difficult. But I think, as you mentioned, and I want to ask you a question in a minute, but for instance, the Chinese poems that I grew up were part of family, were part of culture. And it was not uncommon to hear a scientist quote a line from a famous poem. And that sense of poetry being in the air, being part of the tradition, I hope to make my small contribution with that. But could you talk a little bit about poetry and translation in your own background?
1: Well, I grew up in, or I spent some time in Taiwan as an elementary school and middle school student. And you mentioned, I think you mentioned you translated 20 poems from the Tang Dynasty. Well, you've got about 280 more to go because we're the Tang Dynasty poems collection, there's 300 of them. So which is the poetry that young students in I think Asia kind of grow up in. And it's really hard to explain this part, so this is not going to be very helpful, but I've always found an affinity for Chinese poetry because there's something about the way the characters are written. And a lot of the Tang Dynasty poetry, they're structured in very specific characters and very specific lines. So they have a limited amount of space to express things. So they're not these epic poems. And it always amazes me how much history and storytelling and emotions that they can put behind, say, a line of 8 characters. I'm just making that up. But there's just something about the lyricism, the musicality, as you mentioned, that really strikes me as something that's really touching for me to read. And I'm so privileged to be able to still read them today. So I don't know if that answers your question.
0: Yeah, I just want to add that for those who may not read Chinese characters, there's a kind of complexity and sophistication inside of each character that astonishes me. So when I would write out the poems character by character, stroke by stroke, for instance, I like to point out that the character Autumn has a left and a right side, and the left side is plant or plant tips, vegetation, and the right side is fire. So in writing the character Autumn, what is really creating when it's writing out an image of plant tips of natural things on fire. And if you write below Autumn and put the character heart or mind, you're writing the word sorrow. So when you write the word sorrow in Chinese, you're actually creating a metaphor through juxtaposition. Sorrow is autumn in the heart, and you're literally writing that out. So the kind of depth and complexity in a Chinese character alone is so powerful. And when you see a poet start to use those and orchestrate them, even if it's 20 characters for a full poem, it's really astonishing and breathtaking.
1: Well, obviously, we'll have to have you come back and do a whole show just to talk about that, because unfortunately, we're limited amount of time here. But just some final thoughts of any advice for listeners who may be intimidated by poetry. Got about 30 seconds.
0: Well, I hope you will take a look at Transient Worlds and make a translation. That oftentimes that's the first step to writing your own poems. It's a little easier is to look at someone else's poem and think, okay, I know Spanish, I know German. Let me see how I can do this. Let me play with language. And then my sort of trick is to say, having made the translation, write the poem you could only have written after having made the translation.
1: Well, thank you so much. You've been listening to Arthur Z, who is our U.S. Poet Laureate. Arthur, thank you so much for your time and for sharing your stories with us today.
0: Thank you for having me on your program.
1: 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I'm Catherine Shen. Today's show is produced by Tess Terrible. 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

0: This Week in This American Life. Stories for this year's July 4th semi-quincentennial. And yes, I had to look up that word that means 250th. We have Jia Young Fan on the moment she realized what the most American question is. Pablo Torre on our very American love of yelling at refs and umpires.
1: So much of what going to a baseball game is like is using the airspace around you as this pillow you can scream into.
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2: 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The following program was previously recorded.
4: So it's time for me to tell you that it's Ask or Tell Me Anything time. I've used time twice in that sentence. That was bad planning. There's not a lot of planning that goes into Ask or Tell Me Anything. In fact, all you have to do is call 888-720-9677, 888-720-WNPR, and ask me or tell me anything. If I feel that you have committed a foul and I give you a red card, you will be out of the show and there will be no appeal. All right, let's just get that all straight. Let's not have any misunderstandings here. My rulings are final. All right, so on that friendly note, we'll do Ask or Tell Me Anything after the news.
5: Live from NPR News in Washington, I'm Ryland Barton. The campaign arm for Senate Democrats is pressing Graham Plattner to withdraw as the Democratic nominee for U.S. Senate in Maine. Plattner is facing growing calls from lawmakers to step aside after sexual assault allegation. NPR's Sam Greenglass has more.
6: In a statement, Senate Minority Leader Chuck Schumer and Senator Kirsten Gillibrand, the Democratic Senatorial Campaign Committee chair, call the allegations incredibly disturbing and say the DSCC will not invest in the Maine Senate race if Plattner remains on the ballot. That's after Politico reported the account of a woman who dated Plattner. She alleges he entered her home uninvited and intoxicated and forced her to have sex despite her saying no. NPR has not independently verified the allegation. Plattner denies it categorically. If Plattner exits the race by July 13th, Maine's Democratic Party could select a replacement to face Republican Senator Susan Collins in a race that could determine control of the Senate. Sam Greenglass, NPR News, Washington.
5: Belgium is winning 2-1 over the U.S. at halftime in the World Cup round of 16 match in Seattle. President Trump is taking credit for getting FIFA to review a red card issued against star U.S. forward Philarin Balogun last week, though he told reporters all he did was ask FIFA President Gianni Infantino for a review. FIFA ended up lifting Balogun's one-game ban, allowing him to play in the match against Belgium. The winner plays Spain on Friday. Israel's prime minister is expected to meet with President Trump in Washington soon to discuss the memorandum of understanding signed between the U.S. and Iran. Israel was not part of the preliminary plan to end the war and is concerned about details in the deal. NPR's Carrie Kahn reports the 60-day ceasefire expires next month.
7: Israel has been sidelined in the negotiations to end the war with Iran. A source familiar with the matter who was not authorized to speak publicly about Netanyahu's plans tells NPR the Israeli prime minister has been asking repeatedly for a face-to-face with Trump and that Netanyahu wants to seek U.S. approval for potential Israeli military action against Iran if, quote, that becomes necessary. Netanyahu, who faces tough elections this fall, has been on the defensive about the U.S.-Iran deal. It is very unpopular in Israel and perceived as making too many concessions to Iran. That includes unfreezing billions of dollars, which Israel says Iran could use to replenish its badly damaged missile arsenal. Sentinel. Carrie Kahn, NPR News, Tel Aviv.
5: Microsoft has announced it's cutting 4,800 jobs, including many in its Xbox division. This represents about 2.1% of its global workforce. The layoffs include 1,600 Xbox workers, with more expected this year. The move's part of a broader reorganization to reset Xbox amid increased competition. U.S. stocks increased today. This is NPR News from Washington. China's Navy has test-launched a long-range ballistic missile from one of its nuclear-powered submarines in the South Pacific. The New Zealand government says the missile was fired into a nuclear-free zone established in a 1986 treaty. China last tested a missile in international waters in 2024, the first such test in four decades. China says the missile carried a dummy warhead and was part of routine training. Europe is in the grip of a third heat wave as the summer gets underway. NPR's Eleanor Beardsley reports Spain, Portugal, France, and the UK are all seeing scorching temperatures.
8: Weathercasters say the latest heat wave is driven by a new heat dome, the same weather pattern responsible for the previous two heat waves. Temperatures are expected to climb as much as 18 degrees Fahrenheit above average. Forest fires in southern France in the Pyrenees region bordering Spain have already burned more than 11,000 acres and forced 10,000 people to evacuate from nearly 30 villages and towns. The blazes also forced the Tour de France to reroute on this third day and stage of the cycling race. Temperatures will again hit the mid-90s this week in Paris, Europe's most densely populated city. Eleanor Beardsley, NPR News, Paris.
5: Grand Canyon rafting guide Kelsey Fendler took just 43 days to complete a 2,400-mile journey from Monterey, California, to Honolulu in a 21-foot rowing boat. According to Hawaii News Now, she broke the previous record of 52 days for a solo journey from California to Hawaii. This is NPR News from Washington.
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1: All right, it's time for Ask or Tell Me Anything. Once again, the number to call to ask or tell me anything is 888-720-9677. 888-720-WNPR. No topic off limits. No idea too small or too big. Well, I mean, they might be, but we will only find that out by putting them on the air. What else do I need to say? We've already got one call, but yeah, 888-720-9677, 888-720-WNPR. I have two things I want to bring up here. One of them, the first one is very whimsical. The second one is perhaps not. So here's the whimsical thing. In the break room today, we have Munchkins. That would be a Dunkin' Donuts product, very small donut-like things. Is there another foodstuff? It might be one of the first times I've ever used the word foodstuff. Is there another foodstuff that is named after a human or humanoid thing so that you're essentially proposing to eat a living humanoid entity? In other words, I'm not talking about Peter Pan peanut butter. That's a peanut butter. You don't eat Peter Pan. But with the Munchkins, you're supposed to eat a Munchkin, right? So I'm sure there are other products like that. I just can't think what they are. But they're all disturbing. So anyway, if you can think of one, 888-720-9677, 888-720-WNPR. But on a somewhat more serious note, I was actually kind of surprised to get up this morning and find in the, you know, Lyceum-like debate space, the debate space that so enlarges our perceptions of reality, known as X, quite a lot of people, and not just deranged members of the American right, although it was maybe mostly those, but opening with this idea, I have to sort of adjust my voice to make it sound more jingoistic and manly. As Americans, we kind of insist on playing the other team's best, so we would always want the other team that we're playing to be at full strength. They're complaining about the fact that Belgium is now appealing the appeal of the suspension, the red card suspension of one of the U.S. players. So this, I was shocked at how many people said this, including some people whose work I have kind of liked and respected in the past. It's just not true. It's not a thing, you know? I mean, some of these were like Green Bay Packers beat writers, all of whom I follow. And I'm thinking, there wasn't an atom of your being that wished that the Packers could play the Detroit Lions after Brian Branch's suspension in 2025. I mean, people involved in really competitive sports, they seek every edge they can get. And one of the edges you can get that's a great edge that you don't have to do anything to earn is if one of the other team's players is suspended. There isn't a Major League Baseball club right now that hopes they can play the Boston Red Sox when Wilson Contreras isn't suspended. You know, they're going to be very happy if their pitchers don't have to face Wilson Contreras, and they don't care why that is. I'm kind of astonished at that kind of rhetoric. I get that, yes, I mean, America wants to root for its team and all that kind of stuff. But to me, that as we will discover as we begin to take calls, that process has become so impossibly muddied anyway. Yes, it looks like we are going to get calls on that. This, whether I suggest it or not, and we'll begin with Mike from Woodbury, and then we'll have Sue as well. Hi, Mike.
2: Hi, Colin. Well, yeah, you stole my thunder a little bit. I was going to jump into this. But, you know, the World Cup has been just, you know, terrific, you know, happening here in the United States. And the matches have been terrific. And all these people coming from all, except for the ticket prices, that's the only thing that's not so great. But all these people coming from all over the world and loving America and loving our food, particularly our ranch dressing, apparently, is something that's really, I guess they don't have that in Europe and places.
1: They've been working on it. They have like a secret project. Right. It's like their Manhattan project. I don't know exactly what it would be called.
2: Right.
1: The Edelweiss project is to develop a ranch dressing. They're on the verge. Anyway, continue.
2: Exactly. But anyway, so our U.S. striker, Folarin Balogun, who was actually of Nigerian parentage, but he was born in the U.S., so he's okay. He's not a foreigner.
1: If you looked at the rhetoric post Dreamer decision, it's not clear that everybody in this country believes that anymore, but continue.
2: Okay, but anyway, so So he, during the game between the U.S. and Bosnia-Herzegovina, he stepped on a opposing player's ankle, and he got the red card, and he got ejected from the game, and he can't play for another game. And, you know, and as you were kind of saying, it's like in most sports, you know, that's the end of it. You know, the I guess it was somewhat controversial. People often argue with referees about the outcome. But guess what? Guess who has to stick their nose into this? And in my opinion, cast a cloud over this game that's happening tonight, which is he calls Gianni Infantino, who is his buddy, who is the president of FIFA, who gave him the FIFA Peace Prize as a consolation prize for not getting the Nobel, and says, you got to reverse this. And the guy reverses it. And so...
1: Although, as I understand what he did, because I don't think they can reverse a call. I think FIFA, even given their willingness to bend their rules, I think what he's doing is what they have done in pre-World Cup matches, which is suspend the enforcement until a later date, right? That's what they're doing with him.
2: Oh, okay. But I mean, so the game tonight is going to be like, you know, Belgium is furious, and they should be, you know, and what would be great is if either the coach, our coach, and the player said, you know what, I think we'll sit this, I'll sit this one out just because, you know, but of course that's not going to happen.
1: No, because of exactly what I said at the outset, which is that in competitive sports, every team looks for every advantage. You know, I mean, it really is very unusual for any team to get in highly competitive situations to give up on a possible advantage. So, yeah, they're not going to sit him.
2: No, they're not going to. But this is apparently unprecedented for, you know, to overturn this.
1: During the World Cup,
2: During the World Cup, you know, on the day of the match, you know. So, anyway, once again, he stuck his nose in where it's not needed or desired.
1: Yeah, and I think that's been kind of the theme of the weekend, too. I mean, you know, most presidents do not even attend the 4th of July fireworks in D.C. He showed up and he had to make a political speech at the fireworks.
2: All these communists.
1: But because he has to be the center of attention, he has to be the center of attention in the World Cup. He's the big fat dad running out onto the field to scream at the refs during the youth soccer game, you know. And I think the thing when he tried to insert himself into the Swift-Kelsey wedding night, showing up in their hotel room in that negligee. I didn't even know they made negligee. He bought the negligee at Cabela's, apparently. I didn't know you could do that. But, you know, I just
2: He put a sign of, there's a sign above in Times Square someplace that says that, you know, Trump is your president, you know, to try to like, you know, take attention away.
1: Take
2: from
1: a beat.
2: The wedding.
1: Step aside once in a while. Mike, great call. Well, thanks for getting us going. Our number, 888-720-9677, 888-720-WNPR. And let's talk to Sue, who is driving, but Sue is driving hands-free, and she's concentrating intently on the road ahead of her. Hi, Sue.
0: Hi, I absolutely am. I guess I wanted to piggyback on your previous caller, I just think it's outrageous to think that Trump would have called the head of FIFA and requested that this suspension be suspended. And I just, you know, when I look at all the things Trump does and says, I just keep wondering what our children are getting out of this. It just is remarkable to me. So I had a similar call. I just wanted to know what your thoughts were, Colin.
1: Yeah, I mean, I think, first of all, one thing he's having trouble with acknowledging is he's very unpopular right now. I mean, he has like a 38% approval rating. So when he does stuff, it's probably not going to make people happy. When he gets himself involved in stuff that is none of his business, it is none of the business of the president of the United States. I know the president of the United States could be working really hard on getting this the ceasefire in Iran to actually work as a ceasefire. The president of the United States could be working hard to lower inflation, to do something about gas prices, to help farmers out, to work more on health care. But basically, all he's doing is flitting around, basking in whatever kind of – he's like a moth just a big, huge, narcissistic moth drawn to any bright light he can find. And that's what he's doing with his time right now. He's not using his time constructively on behalf of the American people.
0: Right. And again, what lesson is this teaching our kids? That's just my point.
1: I think that you can use, I don't know how old you are, but I grew up and there was this children's magazine called Highlights, which as far as I could tell was only present in doctors and dentists' office. I don't know anybody who like got Highlights at home. Maybe I'm misremembering. But anyway, if you recall, there was a feature called Goofus and Gallant. So Gallant was sort of the good boy and Goofus was sort of the jerk. And the whole idea is don't be Goofus. So I think, I think Trump has a role to play in child rearing in America. He's Goofus. Don't be Goofus.
0: And you and I went to the same high school and attended around the same time. So I actually got Highlights in the mail. I loved it. Anyway.
1: Well, I'm not going to say you were a nerd because I was definitely a nerd. So I'm sure I was doing something much more nerdy than getting Highlights. Anyway, thanks very much for your call. Let's go to Suzanne, who has put some thought into my other question, which once again is apropos of munchkins. Are there other things that we are invited to eat that are the names of humans or humanoid forms? You've got these, Susan. You've got these.
3: Yes. Mary Jane's and Babe Ruth's.
1: Oh, yeah. Yes. Yeah. Fine work. That's fine
3: Thank
1: work.
3: You.
1: Yeah. I
3: Thank
1: forget
3: you.
1: What I remember Babe Ruth's. I'm trying to remember, is it Babe Ruth's or Baby Ruth's? Or maybe there were two products. But what were Mary Jane's besides shoes?
3: There was a little candy. The little candies, they're rectangular. They kind of taste like peanut butter. I just had one yesterday.
1: Oh, really?
3: They're very old-fashioned, so I'm dating myself.
1: Yes, but on the other hand, they are currently available. Unless you've been hoarding them, they are currently available for you to eat yesterday.
3: Yeah, at a little general store.
1: Yeah. The Isaac Moss Report is doing some research for us today. The Isaac Moss Report, first of all, wonders about Madeleines. That's a really good one. That's Proust, they eat the Madeleines. I like that. I like the Prousty one. And then on a less Prousty basis, the Isaac Moss Report has reported that there's actually a type of candy, a snack food, a Spanish cookie brand called Filipinos. And so you just, she has put pictures here in the thread. She's put pictures of something called, let's see, the brand is sold in 40 countries, Portugal, Finland, Sweden, Netherlands, Morocco. I bet you a lot of those World Cup soccer players are hopped up on Filipinos. It's probably one of the reasons they play the way they do.
3: Probably the winning teams are all hyped up on that.
1: And now Robin is suggesting that there's something people eat called Dutch baby. You just made that up, Robin. Dutch baby. People don't eat Dutch baby. I'm sorry I ever asked about this. All right.
3: The Big Mac wasn't named after you, right?
1: No, it was not. That's a fair one, too. There are more of these than I actually had suspected. All right. Suzanne, you have a very fertile mind, and we appreciate that. All right. So we've got time, I think, to take one more. That sounds good. Okay. Let's do Kelsey in Canterbury, which sounds like the name of maybe like a Netflix series or something. Kelsey in Canterbury. Anyway, go ahead.
4: Thanks, Colin. I have a non-soccer or food-related one. So I wanted to tell you about an organization I work with called Braver Angels, and we are focused on reducing political polarization and bridging the partisan divide. So we do this by hosting workshops. We have a lot of in-person experiences that people can come out to and learn from other people. We have some online trainings that are actually really good that you can just spend an hour learning how to combat your own inner polarizer and how to have better conversations with people who you disagree with. So I wanted you and your listeners to know that if you're kind of over all the polarization, you should join us. And there's a lot to learn and a lot of fun to be
1: So here. How do people join? In other words, what would be the entry-level experience with Braver Angels? Is there like a one-on-one or something you do online, or do you have to have them come to your company and help you or something?
4: No. So actually, you can just go to braverangels.org. And then what I would do is I would search for the Connecticut Alliance. Yeah. That's our local chapter. And probably the first thing that I would do is do one of the online trainings.
1: Okay.
4: So there's some about like family and politics, how to navigate those types of conversations. Just really good, interesting things that you can do all on your own and learn a little bit. And if that resonates with you, you can join the Alliance and get involved in other ways.
1: I think this it sounds like the thing we need right now. So, Kelsey from Canterbury, thank you so much for telling us about it. Okay, we'll take one more call from Don. We'll probably do kind of a, I mean, it turns out there's like way more of this than my paltry imagination had been able to summon to mind when I was looking at the box of munchkins in the break room. But here's Don from Greenwich with another suggestion. Hi, Don.
5: Hi, Colin. Yeah, just quick and clean here. Just two words. Gingerbread man.
1: Ah! Yeah, that's true. I mean, it's not exactly a product, but you're right. It's still a thing that we eat that is, and we are also just familiar with it in a kind of semi-animated state, too.
5: Yeah, and it has a face, and it has arms and legs.
1: It's got a storyline. You know. Isn't there a you can't catch me, I'm the gingerbread man? Isn't that's like a thing of some kind, a nursery rhyme?
5: I don't know that one, but anyway.
1: All right, thank you very much. Yeah, I think that was a Hitchcock movie, but I'm not sure. No, you can't catch me, I'm the gingerbread man. That's from somewhere. All right, so... It's definitely from somewhere. All right. So you can call up about anything you want to. I do feel like I feel so bad about, like, I played soccer for a long time. I'm not saying I played it beautifully, but I played club soccer in college. And then I played adult soccer until I was about 35. And then at the age of 40? No, I was older than that. The age of 46, excuse me. I was playing soccer. I was trying to familiarize my son and his friends. You know, some kids just don't want to join the town league and have to wear uniforms and go to practices and stuff. But I wanted these kids just to play some soccer. So I had this thing. They were all like 11, 12, 13 years old. I would bring them, sometimes with another adult to help me, to a local school on Sunday afternoons, and we would all play soccer. And I had one rule that I had was that we don't keep score. Instead, at a certain point, I would yell out, next goal wins. Now, even if everybody secretly knew that the score was 7-1, it kind of just made it possible for either side to win. I wasn't really too interested in teaching them ruthless competition. But also, it was fun for me to play. You know, still at my decrepit age, I could still do this. See, it was 2000. I was 40. Yeah, I was 46 years old. So at that time, and then we're going to go to a break after this. At that time, Mia Hamm had sort of really kind of made her mark on women's soccer. And Mia Hamm had this great cutback. She had a cutback move that was like, you know, it was the best. And so there's that thing you do when you're playing sports, you know, like you're in the corner with the basketball and you go, Steph Curry, and then you ideally drain the three-pointer. You know, you call out the name of the person that you're going to be. So I decided I was going to do, well, I mean, in the moment, I wanted to do a cutback. So I yelled, Mia Hamm, and I did my cutback, and I completely snapped and severed my quadriceps tendon, the tendon that connects the thigh muscle to the patella. So now there was no... that's not a good thing. Okay. There was nothing connecting the muscle to the kneecap, so that when they took me to the hospital, which was the next thing that happened, and they put you on the table and they tell you to lift your leg and nothing happens because you're contracting the muscle the way that you typically would, but the kneecap doesn't know that. So anyway, that was the end of all my soccer playing. But, you know, it's a game that I really loved my whole life, and it's probably the game that I miss playing more than any other sport I ever played. And so it's been kind of nice to have everybody, you know, everybody's kind of catching up with it. I think this World Cup in particular, because it's in the U.S. and because the USMNT has been, you know, pretty competitive so far, people are kind of getting into it. And then who has to go ruin it? Who has to go staggering in there because he's tired of his just hemorrhaging poll numbers and try to court a whole new type of popularity by meddling in something that is none of the business of the president of the United States? Who has to go do that? Somebody with a deep, deep personal chasm, an abyss that can never be filled by anything because there's something horrible that I believe I blame his Scottish mother for the toilet training him that way. I think that's the problem. But then somebody told me that she didn't pay that much attention to him. So maybe she didn't toilet train him well enough. I don't know. I'm looking for someone to blame. Let's take a break. Our number, 888-720-9677. 888-720-WNPR.

0: 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Pickles are all the rage now, resulting in some odd creations.
1: I would never begrudge anyone of their pickle pleasure. 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
0: Never a dill moment. 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

0: That's Bet on You by Anderson .Paak and Chung Ha. What a great song. That could have been, that would have been my song in the summer choice. I mean, I don't, we don't get to say. Anyway, this is all, this is Ask or Tell Me Anything. We call it All Calls internally, 888-720-9677, 888-720-WNPR. And here we go. We're going to go back to the phones here. There are people who do, oddly enough, I would have guessed that the thing people wanted to talk about most, just having judged from social media earlier today, is the World Cup and Donald Trump's interference in it. On the other hand, a lot of people seem very interested in talking about things that are foodstuffs that are sort of people, that are named after people. And there turned out to be a lot more of them than I had imagined. But be aware that anything is okay to talk about. All topics are welcome. 888-720-9677. 888-720-WNPR. And here is Dennis from New Milford. Hi, Dennis.
1: Hi, Colin. How's things going today?
0: Things are going just fine, Dennis.
1: Good to hear. I heard a little bit in the before about competitors, and I had a personal experience with I went to an autograph show and I met Al Downing, who was the pitcher who faced Henry Aaron, who hit a 715th home run to break Babe Ruth's record.
0: Yeah.
1: And I kind of asked him about it because he has a little eccentricity where it's never 715 in his home. It's always quarter after seven, and he'll sign an autograph, you know, Al Downing quarter after seven. And I kind of asked him about that. And he said that, you know, when you're a competitor at the highest level, but, you know, at professional level like that, he goes, you know, you don't get there unless you really have, you know, the force behind you like that. And, you know, it, when it comes to a game and, like, you know, the star player's injured and on the other team, something, hey, that's just how it goes, you know. And those guys are just, they're going out there and they're going to play and they're going to play hard. And, you know, whatever, wherever the dice land is where it lands.
0: I think that's true. I mean, which does not foreclose good sportsmanship. You can tip your cap to the other guy, to the other woman, the other person. There are plenty of opportunities to do that and to express that. And I've never liked, like, the kind, there are certain coaches who, for example, don't like it if the player, if there's a opposing player, like on the basketball court, who's on the floor, who's fallen down, and your player goes over and helps that person up. I've never liked the kind of coach that goes, don't do that. In fact, from a gamesmanship point of view, if you spend the whole game helping the other team to their feet, that can get into their into their heads just as easily. Like, oh, we're the ones who need help. So I've never liked that kind of cutthroat stuff, but I get it. And to tell you the truth, I mean, the biggest problem with it is that it bleeds into cheating so easily. I mean, Lance Armstrong was the product of a culture looking for ways to shave, you know, minutes off of a time, you know, where the difference between victory and defeat was sometimes pretty narrow, where anything you could possibly do to help yourself. And so one of the reasons we see in the Olympics, not just Lance Armstrong, but various kinds of other kinds of doping and stuff like that, they've been brought up in a culture where anything you can possibly do to exceed your visible limits, you should try to do that. And if we're not careful, the way that we coach people and the way we bring athletes up, they start doing stuff like that. And of course that's the bad line. But yeah, I actually remember Al Downing, and I think, correct me if I'm wrong, I'm guessing you're a Yankees fan.
1: Yep.
0: I think he was mostly during a kind of a fallow period, the kind of Horace Clark era, circa 66, 67, 68, where it was a little bit of a valley in the otherwise triumphalist story of the New York Yankees.
1: Yes, it's when he was pitching, and I think he had one of his better years in 67. So I just kind of looked real quick to look at his record overall in case we talked a little more. But, you know, he ended up going around a 16-year career.
0: Yeah, well, nothing wrong with that. Dennis, thanks so much for your call. We got plenty of open lines here, 888-720-9677, 888-720-WNPR. I want to mention something that I was at yesterday, because I got asked. So Hartford had this thing, and I guess it was sort of statewide, too. To this moment, I still don't entirely understand the structure of it, but it was called the Long Weekend. And the idea was to sort of take kind of a 5-day stretch of time and create some interesting programming around it. And so in Hartford, they had the Hartford Film Festival. This is the second year of that. But they had just lots of other kind of arts events and open museums, free admission to the Athenaeum and stuff like that. I was asked by the Connecticut Forum to be there in the Burr Mall, which is between the Athenaeum and City Hall. It's where the Stegosaurus is, for kind of the home stretch of the events on Sunday afternoon. And so there was this afternoon there where there were local dance troupes, including the Breakdancing Shakespeare people from Hartford Stage, and a great drum ensemble with Alvin Carter Jr., people like that. And just also people milling around, a lot of food trucks. I think they were calling it the Great American Potluck or something. There were food trucks. And what they wanted was a few people just to sort of mill around and talk to people sitting at tables. And I don't know, you know, it struck me that I could conceivably be construed as a nuisance in that form, but I decided it was worth trying anyway. It was such a wonderful afternoon. There wasn't like a huge, huge crowd there, but there was a healthy crowd for most of the time. I was aware of the fact that I don't spend as much time as I used to in that kind of unstructured environment where I'm out in Hartford or New Haven and there are people milling around and you wind up having those random conversations with people, conversations that you weren't expected to have and couldn't have planned, where people get to come up to maybe to me and talk about this show or my columns or whatever. And, you know, that kind of backed up against this generally festive environment. I was actually coaxed into one kind of line dancing situation by one of the groups. I immediately messed it up, too. I'm really bad at that kind of thing. But just, you know, nobody taking themselves too seriously. And kids around, and the mayor was around, and one of his kids joined into the drum ensemble. And it was just, there's not enough of that. And so I was so thrilled at the end when it was announced by Tanisha Dugan, that what they're going to do is take that concept, move it to the fall of 2027, and create kind of a Hartford Arts and Culture fall weekend that will include the Hartford Film Festival. And I just think we're so politicized and polarized right now. We're all spending way too much time on social media, you know, communicating with people we don't like. And we're not spending, and well, maybe I should just speak for myself. I feel like I'm not spending enough time out in the fresh air with just, you know, once again, kind of randomized groups of people. The Real Art Ways Creative Cocktail Hour used to be a great environment for that. Right now, they're closed while they're expanding. But those kinds of things are really important. They're part of the lifeblood of it. They're part of the connective tissue of a community. I mean, what I have is this group of people I walk with every single day in the park with our dogs. And we just talk about whatever, and there's no real plan, and nobody's divided up into any kind of, you know, ideological subsets or anything like that. People just talk. But we need way more of that. So I'm psyched by the idea that they're going to preserve the idea. All right, here is Terry in Stamford. Here we go with Terry. Terry, you have the floor.
2: Hi. I called because I'm concerned about our rising temperatures and climate change. And I think we missed an opportunity on Saturday when so much attention was focused on Washington and on the mall and on the chaos, some of which came from these high temperatures. I think we missed an opportunity to connect that those high temperatures with Trump's promotion of fossil fuels and his attacks on renewable energy. And I was surprised that no one drew that connection. And one thing I think that most people don't talk about is that, you know, these things are going to continue. There is really no upper bound on rising temperatures. Every year they go higher and higher. And if heat indices like 110 degrees are unbearable, how will we survive it when the heat indices get 10 or 20 degrees higher? And I just think we need to focus more public attention on this problem and bring pressure on Trump to change his policies.
0: Yeah, I mean, I certainly agree with everything except the idea that bringing pressure will cause him to do anything. There's so many things about Trump that are bizarre. And What was I was reading this interesting. Oh, it was the review of the new Jonathan Swan and Maggie Haberman book in the New York Times, where they talked about there's sort of an idea that's been kind of baked into Western culture and maybe culture generally, that when something wrong is revealed, then the process of correcting the wrong or punishing the wrongdoer begins. And that Trump has managed to completely upend that. And when things are discovered about him that are bad, like, you know, he made $2.2 billion off the first year of his presidency, it doesn't cause him any trouble at all. He doesn't get in any trouble. It would be... It would be like in all of Shakespeare's tragedies if nobody ever paid any price for anything. It's kind of like that. So, but yes, you're absolutely right about this. Fortunately, the rest of the world is doing a little bit better than we are, in some cases a lot better than we are at addressing these problems. It drives me nuts. The thing I was going to say was, the thing that strikes me as insane in that way, just kind of a violation of the way things used to be, is when Trump actually goes after wind projects. Like, I understand why you might want to suck up to the fossil fuel industry if you're Donald Trump. Trump, that's very on brand. But he wouldn't be the first politician to do that, to on behalf of the fossil fuel industry, repeatedly assert its primacy. It was Sarah Palin who gave us Drill Baby Drill. But this is different. This is like actually hating on and doing your best to interfere with and, if possible, halt wind farms and stuff like that.
2: I know.
0: As I drive around, I'm sure you sound even more tuned into this than I am, but as I drive around, I often look at spaces, I've said this before on these shows, where I think, why isn't there a solar array right there? You know, why is that space not being used for that? The cheapest, fastest way to make energy right now, to quote Bill Clinton, Bill McKibben, is to point a piece of glass at the sun. So why don't we do that more? I don't get it. I don't get it. It seems pretty easy. But anyway, that's me babbling. Did you have any last thoughts for us?
2: No, that's basically what I called about. So yeah. I appreciate your input.
0: Well, I appreciate yours, too. We appreciate each other's input, and that's what America's all about. Possibly, maybe. All right, I'll take Jim's call, and then we'll go to a break here. The number, if you want to get in the queue, is 888-720-9677, 888-720-WNPR. And if there are no calls, one of the things that I'm interested in pointing out today, something I learned this weekend, is the connection between cheese and separation of church and state. But anyway, let's talk to Jim first, and then we'll go to a break. This is Jim in Canton. Hi, Jim.
3: Good afternoon. Yes, just a quick follow-on point about the Flo Balogun situation, the U.S. men's soccer player. Mm-hmm. It's really quite ironic. His parents are Nigerian, mm-hmm. were living in London, and were visiting the U.S., and his mother was 7 months pregnant. Airline would not let her back on the airplane. Hence, he was born in New York City. Hence, he is an American.
0: Yeah. And, you know, after the Dreamer decision, if you were on social media, particularly on X, there were so many conservative politicians and just sort of right wing trolls and stuff like that say, you mean, you know, just anybody can just show up here and have a baby and then leave. And then the baby is, you know, well, yeah, this is the guy that they, as you're saying, this is the person that they are currently going to bat
3: for. He ticks all the boxes. I mean, he's lived all his life in England.
0: Yeah. See, he is a birthright citizen. Soccer player, football player, baby. Yeah, or something like that. Yeah, he's a football anchor baby. All right, Jim, thanks for driving home that point a little bit more and doing it so well. We'll take a break and we'll come back. You can call 888-720-9677. In the meantime, 888-720-WNPR.

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2: The FIFA World Cup continues, and there's been a lot happening off the pitch. 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
1: July, I hope you had a good time.
2: I did.
1: There's been a number, it's been a process for me because I was kind of dreading this 4th of July. First of all, because I hate the heat, but it's always hot on the 4th of July. But, you know, between the combination of the Knicks winning and then the World Cup starting, and that turned out to be a lot more fun than I wondered it, whether it was going to be. The visitors seemed to have been welcomed by their towns really well, and they brought their own joy and fun to it. So I think it was going the way I think it was meant to go.
2: Mm-hmm.
1: Until yesterday, but I'm not I'm still going to cheer for the men today. They had nothing to do with this, really, and they deserve their shot. It's just too bad that the water's been muddied for them. But on the other thing was that I participated in a number of things that happened in Hartford to celebrate the 4th, and they were all very cool. And the one thing that's still going on is the exhibit at the Wadsworth Athenaeum.
2: The American landscape one, the American art one, yeah.
1: Yeah, absolutely terrific. We went on Thursday, and there was a pretty big crowd there, and some of the art was really astonishing. So
2: I thought, when I got done yesterday on the mall, I thought maybe I'll – And then I thought, no, I'm a tired old man. I'm going to go home. I was very close to just running up those steps, though, and going in there. And now I wish I had. But I'll try to get there and see it. Yeah, it's still there.
1: It's still there.
2: All right. So for $700, what was the first thing? It's the Stegosaurus is not the correct answer. What was the first thing placed on the grounds of the Wadsworth Athenaeum, the first sculpture or statue or piece of publicly viewable art placed on the grounds?
1: Oh. That's totally unfair.
2: I'm offering you $700.
1: That's fair.
2: It's not like you have to pay me $700 if you don't know. Now, the correct answer is the statue of Nathan Hale. And here's the interesting thing. I was telling some people about this yesterday. The guy who did that statue of Nathan, I'm obsessed with Nathan Hale. Somehow or other, we've never done a Nathan Hale episode, but I'm obsessed with Nathan Hale. So that particular statue was done by a guy who had been a bricklayer. He was from Nova Scotia. He was a naturalized citizen here from Nova Scotia. And he'd been a bricklayer, and he'd been supposedly working at the state capitol and had taken a fall, I assume off a scaffolding or something, and had been so badly injured that he really couldn't return to the work of being a bricklayer. But it turned out he had this other, you know, previously undiscovered talent. And it's actually a very nice rendering. I mean, we don't know what Nathan Hale looked like, but
1: he's a very handsome man in that statue.
2: Yes. And he was believed that I think there is, I wish Mary Beth Baker were still alive. She was the person who was really kind of an expert on a lot of this stuff, but there was a certain amount of indication in some of the writings from the time and stuff that he was a bit of a head turner. So I think that's accurate too. But anyway, that's my piece of useless information that I am imparting to you.
1: I feel the better for it.
2: So, and I feel good that I don't have to pay you $700 too. So I think we're both happy at this point. I mean, it's a win-win. Although it doesn't necessarily involve winning for one of us. All right, so lines are open, 888-720-9677, 888-720-WNPR. In the absence of any calls, I will explain the connection between separation of power and large amounts of cheese. And it goes something like this. As many of you realize, the term separation of powers does not exist in the Constitution. It's not part of the Bill of Rights. What exists instead there is the so-called Establishment Clause, which, by the way, Connecticut stayed in violation of for a really long time. That's a whole other story. I said it's actually not unconnected from what I'm about to tell you. What we knew and what I have long

0: known is separation of powers exists in a letter that Thomas Jefferson wrote to the Baptists of Danbury, Connecticut. Because the Baptists of Danbury, Connecticut were suffering under what they, I think, correctly perceived as the unfair establishment of a state religion. So Congregationalism was essentially a state religion. And so everybody was always just dunking on the Baptists. And Baptists wrote to Thomas Jefferson, and they wrote him a letter. They said, why everybody just keep dunking on us? What can be done about this? That may not have been their exact words. But and so Jefferson writes back to them, and he says this thing about the separation of church and state. Now, that phrase has been widely has been open to sort of widely disparate kinds of interpretation. What did he exactly mean? And it doesn't have the force of law anyway. It's just a letter to some Baptists. Now, I knew all of that. But what I didn't know was something else. And what I didn't know is the thing that I know. I could do this from memory anyway. But so there was this guy named John Leland, and he was, in fact, a Baptist. And he was profiled in the New York Times in their magazine on Sunday. And the point was that he was one of the people who was really kind of making that case all along, the case that maybe led to, ultimately, the idea of separation of church and state. But the other thing that he did on this one particular occasion, and now I have to pull it up because I won't get the numbers right, but he also had encouraged the women of his Baptist community in Western Massachusetts to produce what he would bill as the greatest cheese in America. Now, by greatest, this, of course, was the early 19th century, 1801, to be specific. Greatest meant biggest. And it was going to be a gift for Thomas Jefferson. So he shows up. The women worked very hard on this. I don't know why it was a women's job, but it was. It was 1801. That's who made the cheese. So, at least in this occasion. So they made a monstrous wheel of cheese. This is from the New York Times, Sunday Magazine. A monstrous wheel of cheese that required the milk of 900 cows, weighed 1,235 pounds, and measured more than 4 feet in diameter. They decorated the top with the I shouldn't be reading this, because now Trump is going to want a bigger wheel of cheese than this. But they decorated the top with the third president's personal seal: rebellion to tyrants is obedience to God. And to this day, rebellion to tyrants is obedience to God is one of the more popular cheese brands in America. Go to your grocer's refrigerator case and make sure they have rebellion to tyrants. Tyrants is obedience to God. I think both an American cheese, a Swiss cheese, and a Havarti as well. So Leland, this Baptist minister, transports the cheese to Washington by sleigh, sloop, and wagon. I mean, Paul Revere had it relatively easy. This guy had to get this huge amount of cheese to Washington, D.C. from Western Massachusetts. And so on New Year's Day in 1802, Jefferson personally accepted the cheese and had it displayed in the East Room of the White House, where it remained for at least a year until, according to one account, it became a maggot-filled mess that was dumped into the Potomac. Which, to me, you really had me at maggot-filled mess. But anyway, what's the connection? At the same time, on the same day in 1802, the same New Year's Day that he accepted this mammoth amount of cheese, Jefferson forged that line that would shape legal arguments and Supreme Court opinions for years to come, writing to the Danbury Baptist Church and Association in Connecticut to explain his reluctance to proclaim public days of fasting and Thanksgiving. He said that the First Amendment's Establishment Clause had built a wall of separation between church and state. And now you know. Now you know the rest of the story. I wonder, do I dare to... Frank, can you do this in 30 seconds? That's what you've got. Can you do it in 30 seconds?
1: Thought experiment. Yeah. Yes, thought experiment. If this had happened to the team of Cape Verde, and one of their players got a red card, and do you think if the president of Cape Verde called FIFA, do you think they would get a review?
0: I don't think he would get his call answered. I'm also a little confused. Has anybody else noticed, it's too late to do anything about this, but has anybody else noticed that NPR has been saying Cape Verde? They're not saying, I've always said Verde, like, you know, the E the second E pronounced and pronounced kind of an A sound. But I don't really know why I was doing that, because the other cool kids were doing it, apparently. I don't know. Anyway, we have to stop now. Gene, you can bring up the music. Thanks for listening today. It's Ask or Tell Me Anything. We do it most Mondays until someone stops us.

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1: The kind of expected, predictable argument are something to hold on to and that feel at risk. 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I like to really feel uncertain until the piece is done.
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2: 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Coming up, TV critic John Powers reviews the new comedy series Alice and Steve. 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
3: 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We have Jia Young Fan on the moment she realized what the most American question is. Pablo Torre on our very American love of yelling at refs and umpires.
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2: This is Fresh Air. The offbeat new comedy Alice and Steve tells the story of decades-old friends who have a bitter falling out when Steve gets romantically involved with Alice's 20-something daughter. Critic at large John Powers says the show drove him crazy in a lot of ways, but its best moments kept him watching.
8: I grew up watching episodic shows on network TV. Nearly all of them formulaic, but some indelibly great. Then, like everyone else, I moved into the days of what my colleague David Bianculli dubbed Platinum TV, where series like The Sopranos and The Wire and Fleabag aspired to something higher. What both these eras had in common was that their shows were carefully crafted. They had an internal logic and a tone that held them together. In recent years, though, there's been a proliferation of shows that, possibly obeying some algorithm, care less for coherence than sensation. They lurch among tones, from cuteness to sentimentality to meanness, stirring in random plot twists along the way. Bouncing all over the emotional map, these shows depend on compelling actors and a few memorable scenes to make us overlook their loose construction. A great example is Alice and Steve, an entertaining but sometimes exasperating six-part British comedy on Hulu about two 50-something best friends who turn on each other after he gets involved with her 26-year-old daughter. While the premise is juicy, it's also a tad yucky, and I'm mainly tuned in because its title characters are played by performers Jemaine Clement from Flight of the Conchords and Nicola Walker, whom I've raved up on this show more than once. The series starts poorly, with Steve and Alice going on a cutesy bender after a friend's funeral. Now, I always hate drunk scenes, which are an invitation to overact. As Clement and Walker bray their lines, we learn that Steve's a divorced celebrity hairstylist who can't find a girlfriend, while Alice is a clothes designer with a doting younger husband, nicely played by Joel Fry, a sweetie pie of a teenage son, that's Tyrese Eaton Dice, and, of course, that 26-year-old daughter, Izzy, who's inherited her mother's willfulness. Played by Yale Topol Margalit, Izzy kickstarts the plot by flirting with Steve. Predictably, he succumbs. Almost immediately, they think they're in love. While the weak-willed Steve wants to hide their romance, he knows it's inappropriate. Izzy just blurts out the facts to her mom. Alice flips. And from here on in this series, where the women are as alpha as the men are hanging,

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5: Came from a musician's club in England and was basically the equivalent of one of those songs you use at a talent show to show your incredible range and voice. In fact, that's why the song is so hard for most of us to sing. The original tune has this kind of you can't sing with us energy.

called I Miss Whitney Houston. But yeah, that's how we get to today. A ritual where you as a vocalist, no matter what your race, what your genre of music, you clock in, do the job you were hired for, sing the song through like they wrote it, and you get, you know, two phrases at the end for some real personality. Now, I just want to play you one last version, because this weekend, the 250th anniversary of this country, it's probably one of the only appropriate settings for it. This one is the most on-the-nose, general pattern in front of the American flag. These colors don't run. If you ain't first, you're last. You can take this anthem from me out of my cold, dead fingers rendition of the Star-Spangled Banner I have yet heard. Because the occasion, I guess, called for it. It was the 100th birthday of the Statue of Liberty, 1986. And the singer was Sam.

The national anthem normally runs about 2 minutes. But Sandy, she makes it last for almost six. She adds all these extra verses that were written for the occasion, and every time you think the song's about to end, there is more. I learned about this version in high school in a music theory class because our teacher used it as the greatest example of key changes. We were still 6 months away from Beyoncé's Love on Top. But anyways, Sandy Paddy, she takes it higher and higher. Again. And again. And again.

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0: It's Morning Edition from NPR News. I'm Steve Inskeep.
12: And I'm Amy Martinez. Today in World Cup play, defending champions Argentina take on Egypt, a team that hasn't made it to the round of 16 in the World Cup since 1934. The Pharaohs' unexpected run this year is lighting up the Arab world, and as their coach hopes, putting the plight of Palestinians in the spotlight as well. Here's NPR's Kerry Khan.
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0: Every membership, gift, and donation to Connecticut Public helps to advance civil discourse, a mission public media has pursued for over 50 years. 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
2: This is Where We Live from Connecticut Public Radio. I'm Catherine Shen. The Supreme Court recently issued several landmark rulings on immigration. The court ended protected status for Haitian and Syrian immigrants and upheld a policy of turning away asylum seekers at the U.S.-Mexico border. The court also upheld birthright citizenship, but some immigration advocates say the fight to preserve birthright citizenship is far from over. Today, we hear how these rulings will affect immigrants living in Connecticut. Plus, Immigration and Customs Enforcement has ramped up their arrest rates across the country in recent days. We get an update on that as well. That's up next on Where We Live, right after the news.
3: Live from NPR News in Washington, I'm Louise Schiavone. NATO leaders are gathering in Turkey's capital, Ankara, today for the start of the annual summit of the alliance's 32 member states. President Trump is there. As NPR's Hadil Al-Shalshi reports, the allies have a major challenge ahead of them.
4: The opening day of the NATO summit will be all about showing unity and credibility. Leaders will meet to discuss an increase in defense spending and investing in military capabilities, including their commitment to spend 5% of GDP on defense and broader security needs, a significant increase from NATO's previous target. But the main challenge for allies this week will be to convince President Trump to stay committed to NATO. Trump has long argued that NATO allies rely too heavily on the U.S. and that its support cannot be taken for granted. So this week is a chance for European allies to show they're stepping up. Hadil Al-Shalshi, NPR News, Ankara.
3: Two explosions rocked Syria's capital, Damascus, this morning, injuring 18 people, according to Syrian officials. The bombs went off near the hotel where French President Emmanuel Macron held morning meetings on his official visit to Syria. There are growing Democratic calls for the party's Senate candidate in Maine, Graham Platner, to drop out. This after Politico reported an accusation of sexual assault against him, NPR's Sam Gringlas reports.
5: In a statement, Senate Minority Leader Chuck Schumer and Senator Kirsten Gillibrand, the Democratic Senatorial Campaign Committee chair, call the allegations incredibly disturbing and say the DSCC will not invest in the Maine Senate race if Platner remains on the ballot. That's after Politico reported the account of a woman who dated Platner. She alleges he entered her home uninvited and intoxicated and forced her to have sex despite her saying no. NPR has not independently verified the allegation. Platner denies it categorically. If Platner exits the race by July 13th, Maine's Democratic Party could select a replacement to face Republican Senator Susan Collins in a race that could determine control of the Senate. Sam Gringlas, NPR News, Washington.
3: Europe is in the grip of a third heat wave as the summer just gets underway. NPR's Eleanor Beardsley has details.
6: Weathercasters say the latest heat wave is driven by a new heat dome, the same weather pattern responsible for the previous two heat waves. Temperatures are expected to climb as much as 18 degrees Fahrenheit above average. Forest fires in southern France in the Pyrenees region bordering Spain have already burned more than 11,000 acres and forced 10,000 people to evacuate from nearly 30 villages and towns. The blazes also forced the Tour de France to reroute on this third day and stage of the cycling race. Temperatures will again hit the mid-90s this week in Paris, Europe's most densely populated city. Eleanor Beardsley, NPR News, Paris.
3: This is NPR.
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8: I'm Lori Mack with these headlines. The threat of flooding has eased, but about 10,000 Eversource customers remain without power after Saturday's severe storms. The utility expects to restore power to nearly all remaining customers later today, as crews from several states continue repairing widespread storm damage. Meanwhile, Governor Ned Lamont and Congresswoman Johanna Hayes are scheduled to visit Torrington and Harwinton within the hour to assess the damage and meet with local officials. And as recovery continues, Connecticut SNAP recipients who lost food during extended power outages may be eligible for replacement benefits. Governor Ned Lamont says households without electricity for at least 4 hours can apply through the Department of Social Services. Requests must be made by July 14th. CVS will pay $36.5 million to settle allegations it overbilled Medicaid and other government health programs by dispensing more insulin pens than patients' prescriptions required. Connecticut Attorney General William Tong says the state's Medicaid program will receive about $1 million as part of the settlement. This is Connecticut Public Radio. It's 9:05.
9: I'm meteorologist Garrett Arshianis. The steady soaking rain from yesterday is gone, though there's still some lingering showers around this morning, so you might need that umbrella from time to time and still watch out for some big puddles on the roads. Temperatures today will be mainly in the low 70s. We'll have lows around 60 tonight and look for partly sunny skies tomorrow with highs in the low 80s. With the Connecticut Public Radio Weather Report, I'm meteorologist Garrett Arshianis.
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2: This is Where We Live from Connecticut Public Radio. I'm Catherine Shin. In late June, the Supreme Court issued several landmark rulings regarding immigration, including birthright citizenship, asylum, and temporary protective status, or TPS. The court ended protective status for Haitian and Syrian immigrants and upheld policy of turning away asylum seekers at the U.S.-Mexico border. The court also chose to uphold birthright citizenship, something that's guaranteed in the 14th Amendment. Chief Justice John Roberts ruled that people born in the U.S. are American citizens. Today, we hear how these rulings will affect immigrants everywhere, including those working and living in Connecticut. Joining us now is Ximena Bustillo, an NPR reporter who covers the Department of Homeland Security and Immigration Policy at the network's national desk in Washington, D.C. Ximena, welcome back to Where We Live.
11: Hi, Catherine.
2: So I just threw out a lot of information for our listeners. Can you put what we just mentioned into some context, you know, what we saw at the Supreme Court in June?
11: Yeah, there were three decisions that we were really watching in terms of how immigration policy was going to continue to be shaped under this administration. Just a little bit of context here is this administration really kicked off its term with a few landmark executive orders and has since taken additional steps to limit the ways people can legally be in the country, can enter the country or stay once they're already here. And so the three cases that we were looking at was one related to temporary protected status, or TPS, particularly, as you mentioned, to Haitians and Syrians, but the results of that case have broader implications. A second one was on an asylum policy called metering, which essentially would allow the Border Patrol officials and agents to turn away people at the border before they can physically enter the country to claim asylum. And then the third was whether or not babies born on U.S. soil would be automatically granted birthright citizenship. And so the results were a little bit mixed. So the administration won on two of those, on the terminations of TPS and on the asylum policy, and lost on birthright citizenship.
2: So I want to go deep on all of the points you just made, really, but I want to start with birthright citizenship. So it's something that's been widely observed since the end of the Civil War, and the Supreme Court ruling is a setback for President Trump, who had issued an executive order, as you mentioned, declaring that children born to people in the U.S. illegally are not American citizens. So can you walk us through the implications of this ruling?
11: Right. I mean, the implications of this ruling means that things pretty much stay the same. So it, you know, doesn't seem significant. But if the results had gone in Trump's favor, it would have completely upended the way that we understand the 14th Amendment to the U.S. Constitution. It would have potentially really shifted the lives of hundreds of thousands of children that have been born since the administration began, which is when the executive order would have, you know, kind of began this policy of not counting babies born here as automatic citizens. And, you know, it really would have just created a lot of logistical challenges, both for individual families, but also federal agencies that then have to kind of decide how they're going to issue paperwork, hospitals that are going to need to decide how to issue paperwork as well when someone is born in the United States. You know, currently the only exception for birthright citizenship is the children of diplomats. But for the most part, you know, regardless of your parents' legal status or temporary status to be in the United States, you are automatically a citizen when you're born here. And I think that was really shown in the individual plaintiffs that were a part of this case. You know, one was someone that, you know, was an asylum seeker and had a child and then later received a green card. And it's like, in theory, if this had gone in Trump's favor, even that child's citizenship would have been brought into question. Others were, you know, trying to seek asylum and had given birth while in that process. And then another one was actually a U.S. citizen whose spouse is an undocumented immigrant. And so you really saw the range of people that would be affected. And it really went beyond people who are here without authorization.
2: Well, it sounds like the implications are typically a lot further than one expects. It's not so simple as you may imagine. And another complication here is when the court ended temporary protective status, or TPS, as we've been talking about, for Haitians and Syrian immigrants. Can you help us understand what exactly does TPS entail and how ending this program will impact these communities?
11: Right. So temporary protected status is a program that was created by Congress around 1990, and it essentially provides a protection from deportation and a work permit to people who are from specific countries that the DHS secretary has decided that are too dangerous for people to return to, either because they were already here and, you know, are not able to go back, or they were here without legal status and it cannot be removed. And some of those reasons can include war, natural disasters, political instability, any other reason that an individual DHS secretary might decide. Now, temporary protected status is granted basically to countries. Like, it's a country designation. It's not like asylum where an individual can kind of claim this protection. And it's designated to each country 6 to 18 months, and it can be renewed. And typically we have seen that. So one example is El Salvador, which still has its TPS designation until later this year. But they have had TPS since, specifically TPS since about 2001. And so that has been renewed and renewed and renewed across administrations, across leaderships. And we've seen that for several other countries. TPS has been canceled by several presidents of different political parties for different countries. But what we saw this administration do that was very different is basically every time a country's expiration date came up last year, it was an automatic cancellation. And so we saw the termination of TPS for about 10 countries last year, including Haiti and Syria. And that was estimated to have affected about 1 million people. Now, the implications of this ruling, you know, yes, they are specific to Haiti and Syria, but a lot of folks have told me that it goes much broader than that. Basically, the Supreme Court had issued a ruling saying that they have no business in deciding whether or not the DHS secretary made a correct decision or looked at correct factors when deciding whether to extend or remove a TPS, which basically means the administration can continue moving forward with all of these terminations.
2: Well, you mentioned the broader implications, and I would love for you to sort of take us more into that, because as we are learning, the TPS ruling could present a lot of sudden roadblocks and challenges for many of these communities. How are the immigrant communities responding to this? You know, what are you hearing from them?
11: There's a lot of confusion, and I think, you know, the word of the year really is limbo in terms of how people are affected. So technically, you know, Syrians and Haitians did not automatically lose their work permits, for example. And in this population, we are talking about over 250,000 people, so a sizable amount. They didn't automatically lose their work status, but, you know, any day now they could. Essentially, we're waiting for the federal courts to essentially issue the final decision. You know, one of those, you know, the courts ping pong the directives. So the Supreme Court sent it back to the lower court. Lower court needs to issue that decision. Last week, DHS did issue a notice saying that work permits would expire essentially on July 10th. So that gives us about three more dates. But people are really, I think, dealing with the immediate decisions of, you know, how long do I have my job? Employers are trying to decide how long they have their employees. I have seen a lot of labor attorney bulletins come through my inbox of, you know, warnings to not automatically just fire your employees just yet. And, you know, I think everyone is still trying to figure out how to best move forward.
2: And in addition to ending TPS, the court also upheld a federal law that prevents asylum seekers from entering the country and applying for asylum. So you mentioned earlier there is a distinction between asylum and the temporary protective status. So can you explain how this might affect people seeking asylum in the future?
11: Yeah, so this decision probably had the least immediate consequences out of the three. So it's important to remember that the Trump administration has already made it virtually impossible to seek asylum at the southern border. There already under the Biden administration had been limits on where you could seek asylum. So you could only go to a designated port of entry, and then you could only request an appointment by using an app formerly known as CBP-1. And as soon as Trump came into office, he shut down that app pretty much immediately, which was the only way people were able to seek asylum if they were not already in the country. And that process has not restarted. And so just to clarify, it was already very, very difficult to show up to a port of entry, claim asylum. However, this Supreme Court decision was basically a reignited lawsuit from the Trump administration on a policy that is technically not in effect. So the way that it would work is, you know, if someone comes to a port of entry, the Border Patrol agent would be able to turn them away before that person physically crosses from, let's say, Mexican land to U.S. land. So we're talking very, very physical elements here. And if you are standing on the Mexico side and are turned away before you can enter, you cannot claim asylum. And that is a policy that is technically not in place right now because there's there isn't a way to do that. However, it really goes to show how the administration is further limiting the idea of asylum and the ability to claim asylum at all in the United States. Once you're already in the United States, you can basically only claim asylum within about a year, I believe it is, of being in the country. And so already, you know, if you think about, you know, about a year ago, the border crossings were really limited. Everything really stopped. There was kind of only a set number of people that could claim asylum once already here in the country. So this just really goes to the idea of furthering how you can come into the country and how you can argue for an ability to stay.
2: Well, and there's so much navigating through all of these different systems and programs. And on top of that, there have been reports that arrests of immigrants have surged in recent days. Is that because of the Supreme Court rulings, or what have you been seeing over the last couple of weeks?
11: You know, not necessarily. I mean, we have seen DHS for over a year increase their capacity in terms of their resources to be able to go out and make more arrests, have more people in detention and more deportations. They have said that they've kept a pretty steady arrest count of about 1,200 people a day. And in recent weeks, we've seen reports of that surging to even 3,000 people a day. You know, that's not necessarily tied to these rulings. So it's not connected to the asylum ruling. It's not connected to the birthright ruling. We're not sure if it could be connected to the TPS ruling, though a lot of attorneys have told me that essentially if they have clients that had final orders for removal, then they could be subject to an immediate enforcement action themselves. But I think it's also important to remember that DHS has gotten a lot of money very recently from Congress. So Congress most recently approved $70 billion to the agency specifically to do this kind of work. And they did hire like 12,000 more Immigration and Customs Enforcement officers by the end of last year. And it's, you know, not like those people aren't going to be sitting around just not doing their jobs. You know, they have all these resources, they have all this money, and now they have the personnel. So they're going to continue to keep the steady drumbeat of increased arrests and deportations.
2: Well, you've been reporting on the Trump administration's greater strategies to change the U.S. immigration system pretty much since the beginning of it. What are some of the strategies that you've learned so far?
11: Right. It really is an all of government approach, which I think we always hear from every administration about whatever their top priority is. But I do think it is important to remember that pretty much every federal law enforcement agency has been tasked with prioritizing immigration arrests, whether it's ATF, FBI, at one point, even postal and park police as well. And so you are seeing that be front of mind for a lot of federal agencies. But we have also seen this administration tap into a lot of its own executive powers. I have been very closely tracking a lot of the changes to immigration courts and the immigration court system, and how the administration is utilizing that court calendar to both speed up and delay the hearings of people waiting for a chance to argue why they should get to stay before an immigration judge. Both of those things lead to a greater chance that someone might be removed or be issued a final order for deportation, either because they are waiting for several more years before they get that chance, therefore making them vulnerable, or if their case gets suddenly pushed up and they have no idea and don't show up to their hearings. But we're also seeing the other side of that coin as well. Immigration court is where people often without legal status argue why they should stay, but the U.S. Citizenship and Immigration Service is where people do the quote-unquote right path and apply for further ability to stay and legally work in the United States, whether that's visas and work permits, green cards and citizenship. And we're seeing that side of the immigration system be really slowed down, more scrutiny, a lot of pauses, a lot of delays on people being able to renew their statuses, which has resulted in people having a lapse in their status and becoming deportable, essentially, when normally they would have never been.
2: When you've been reporting extensively on this, of course, and the last time we've chatted, we were discussing about all of the executive orders that were coming down. You know, since then, was there anything that surprised you?
11: That's a good question. I mean, I'm not sure that anything has necessarily surprised me, just in terms of we knew that this administration was going to really prioritize this policy. And so it really was a question of, you know, how far do they go? How many systems do they know how to use this time around to really, you know, pursue their goals? And I think that it should not be surprising that they are using nearly every tool in the toolbox to be able to limit migration, to be able to increase removals and deportations. And then over the past year, I would say literally about a year since Congress approved the first $70 billion that made ICE the highest paid, highest funded federal law enforcement agency, they just simply have money to do all the work that they want to do. And I think that funding piece is really critically important. You know, without money and without those resources, there is a limit to what you can do. And past administrations have ran into that problem. But this administration has really been able to utilize the power of the purse in Congress to be able to fund their initiatives.
2: And as you're following this and everything is changing so fluidly, I think, daily, is there something specific that you're looking for next?
11: Yeah, I think my eye continues to be on how a lot of these systems are further impacting the legal paths to migration within the country. You know, I think that over time we have seen a lot of people without legal status obviously be the target of a lot of enforcement initiatives from Democratic administrations, from Republican administrations. But I think the changes to these legal paths and, you know, what it takes for someone to reach that, I think is newer under this administration. And so I'll be really tracking that in the next few months.
2: Ximena Bustillo, DHS and immigration policy reporter at NPR. Thank you so much for joining us today.
11: Thank you.
2: Coming up, local immigrant advocates from Connecticut respond to recent Supreme Court decisions. This is Where We Live. I'm Catherine Shen. Stay with us.

0: 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Does it still, and did it ever, hold the central tenets of who we are as a nation? 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What a shared civic gospel looks like for America now. 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
2: More of us are becoming caregivers. 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
4: This is Where We Live from Connecticut Public Radio. I'm Catherine Shen. It's been a big year for immigration at the Supreme Court. Today, we hear how these rulings will affect immigrants living in Connecticut. Joining us now is Tabitha Sukdeo, who's the Executive Director of Connecticut Students for a Dream. Tabitha, thank you so much for joining us.
5: Thanks so much for having me.
4: We also have Wayne Unger, who's the Associate Professor of Law at Quinnipiac University School of Law. Wayne, appreciate you coming on as well.
6: A pleasure to be here.
4: And also Maggie Mitchell-Salem, who's the Executive Director at the Integrated Refugee and Immigrant Services in New Haven. Maggie, welcome back.
7: Thank you.
4: So Maggie, you were listening to the conversation we just had with NPR's Ximena Bustillo on what we just saw at the Supreme Court in recent weeks, and she shared a lot of information with us. Was there anything that jumped out to you?
7: It just reinforced an analogy that our head of immigration legal services has been making for months, which is that in the first Trump term, it was like turning off the water. And in this term, it's ripping out the plumbing. And that is having a widespread impact across the entire immigration system and impacting thousands of people in the state of Connecticut. And if you look more widely at the both direct familial impacts and indirectly community impacts, it's hard to think of a place that isn't affected, from employers to families to schools. It's horrible.
4: So upholding birthright citizenship was considered sort of a positive, not necessarily a win for immigrant communities, but certainly challenges ahead. And many people are being optimistic, cautiously optimistic about it. What are your thoughts on that?
7: I saw it as a loss. Anything short of a very clear majority, you know, you could hope for 9-0, and in this court, that's almost impossible. But to come down to a 5-4 victory, and especially I look at what the other side is saying about, you know, what some would call a loss for them, and they're seeing this as an opportunity that they were within one vote. And that, to me, is so dangerous and distressing.
4: Were you surprised to see how close the vote was?
7: I was hoping, I think some part of the ruling was 6-3. I was hoping that it was going to be closer to a 6-3 overall. And so this was just far too close for comfort. I know I don't want to suggest that we should not be breathing a sigh of relief about this 5-4 victory, but we should also, once we've rested from this fight, be ready for what's coming next, because there will be another attempt.
4: And Wayne, curious to hear your thoughts here in terms of what Maggie just shared.
6: Yeah, so Maggie shared there was essentially two ways to count this case. There's the 6-3 and then the 5-4. And so I want to clarify that first. The 5-4 decision is based on the constitutional question, which is whether the 14th Amendment Section 1 actually provides that birthright citizenship. And that's what the court decided on a 5-4 vote with Chief Justice Roberts and Justice Barrett siding with the liberals on that constitutional question. Now, on the 6-3, six justices agreed on the outcome of the case, meaning overturning Trump's executive order that he signed at the beginning of the term. Justice Kavanaugh is the justice that kind of is in question here. And what I mean by that is Justice Kavanaugh said, I agree with the outcome in that the executive order is unlawful. However, I disagree on the constitutional question. So in his eyes, it wasn't a constitutional question. It was more so a statutory question where immigration statutory law did not permit or was silent on this question. That means three justices, Justice Thomas, Alito, and Gorsuch, disagreed with the entire court and said that the executive order, in their eyes, was lawful.
4: Well, appreciate the distinction, because Tabitha, I was going to ask you, because it can be hard to keep up with all the court rulings and all of the nuances and the contexts of these decisions coming out, you know, as well as the overall changes to the immigration system. What are you hearing from people you work with? Is there a lot of confusion? Is there a lot of fear? You know, what are you seeing?
5: Sure. You know, I have to say too, I'm a law student, so it's it is challenging to continuously have to read these decisions and to see the ways in which immigrants are being described. I think for the average immigrant, the details of the cases are not necessarily observed closely, right? And so with the birthright citizenship case, I think what comes to mind is that, okay, everything for the most part remains the same. And thinking about, you know, TPS, I know we'll talk about that shortly. If parents have lost their status and their child is born here and they have status by way of birthright citizenship, that doesn't necessarily make things easier for them in having to navigate their reality now here in the state of Connecticut.
4: And can you talk more about how does that look like for the communities? Because I know we're specifically talking about, you know, the Haitian communities or the Syrian communities, but of course we know it's beyond them.
5: Sure. There's a lot of fear. There's a ton of fear because people don't know what all of this means for them practically. And, you know, there are folks who have had TPS, especially Haitians, from since 2010 during the earthquakes that occurred. And folks have been here for at least a decade and have purchased homes. They have jobs. They're well established. They've had children here. And so people are not going to, we're seeing them not going to the hospital. We're seeing them not going to the grocery store. And I think especially for the Haitian community, it's been particularly challenging because they're not sufficient language resources, for instance, here in the state. And, you know, there was a claim around racial animus towards Black immigrants, right? That was one of the claims there in the Supreme Court decision. And the reality is that there are not enough resources point blank for Black immigrants here in the state of Connecticut. And in seeing the fallout of what's to come, it's extremely evident.
4: Well, we have Connecticut Public reporter Eddie Martinez, who recently spoke to a Norwalk resident, Guy Buseko. He's a Haitian American, and here's what Guy shared with us.
8: A lot of these people are members of our communities, members of our church. So it is very disappointing. A few years ago, we were accused of eating pets. And every time this administration has a chance to demonize or villainize Haitian, they don't miss that chance to do it. So why they do it, I cannot say. We cannot just say, could this have been me? Is will that be me in the next few years? Because again, nothing is guaranteed.
4: Well, Tabitha, you've been nodding, listening to what Guy shared. Are you hearing similar sentiments?
5: Absolutely. What comes to mind too, last administration, were the images of federal officers on horses with whips as there were Haitian asylum seekers coming across, you know, to seek asylum. And And it just brings a picture to me about just the racialization of this situation. And as we talk to Haitian immigrants and what options are, the reality is that with the massive delegalization of statuses, there are not many places to go. One can try to apply for asylum, but it's already been over a decade, right? One can try to see what other options are available, but the reality is that there aren't very many. And so people have to make extremely difficult decisions at this point. And now looking at this, coupled with other issues that Black immigrants have to face around, you know, over-policing, around the fact that they're treated a lot differently, even within detention centers, it really breaks my heart. And it's tough to have to look at a family, look them in the eyes, and to be extremely honest and to say, there are not very many options for you. And I don't mean to create fear. This is the reality for many people.
4: Well, and Maggie, as what Tabitha just shared and what we just heard from Guy, it is a very real reality for many of our communities here in Connecticut and beyond just the bureaucracy and the paperwork that they have to go through to be a part of their communities. So what are you hearing from immigrants here in the state? You know, what's your experience been like?
7: Well, I mean, I would just say overall and to absolutely reinforce what Tabitha said, you know, what you were seeing play out, it's from Jimena's reporting as well, is essentially a white nationalist, white Christian nationalist immigration policy. I'm just going to say it bluntly. And I think Justice Kagan, in deliberately citing evidence of the administration's racial animus in her dissent for the TPS ruling, was to make clear there was a racial bias. And I think we need to say what it is and say it up front, because the administration's saying it. I feel like those of us who live this work every day are, and I'm in no way saying this about Tabitha. Tabitha is an amazing champion for the community. But I think we need to be more forward in looking at the totality of what's happening. And so you're asking me about what we're seeing from those that we serve. So we're serving a wide range of individuals, both formally and informally, because people are just asking us questions. Folks who are here who are trying to figure out a work visa, right? They're here legally, but now they're trying to determine when they're coming off of their student visa and their OPT or professional training, how can they adjust to another kind of visa in order to remain? And every pathway has been impacted, either in price, in the delays that Jimena mentioned at the beginning at USCIS, which is processing things a lot slower, very deliberately. And so what we hear from refugees and humanitarian parolees and folks that have filed for asylum or considering filing for asylum, and from Haitians, there just aren't, like Tabitha said, we're having to tell people you don't have great options. Let us help you think through what this looks like for your family. And, you know, our food pantry is seeing a surge in interest and the volume of families coming to the food pantry or seeking help from a volunteer to go get the food so that they don't have to show up because they're worried about an ICE action. You know, the kids not going to school, that's been well documented at the end of last school year. Mm-hmm. Across our entire society, these policies, which in their totality are racist against brown, black, and largely Muslim communities, among others, but also you see Asian Americans feeling afraid. They may be here with some kind of status, but feeling villainized. Because if you are other, as this administration tries to depict an America that may have existed in the 1950s, and we certainly don't want to go back to that time, and where you had a dominant, seemingly dominant culture and others repressed or suppressed, often violently. That's not where we see our country and not where the country has moved in the past 75 years. And so sorry to be so blunt and stark about it, but if you're one of those communities, you're going to be feeling this in very real ways.
4: Well, I want to ask Wayne here, building on exactly what Maggie just shared, especially with the totality and the hard questions being asked of you and the hard answers that you're perhaps giving them. What are conversations like for you, Wayne?
6: Yeah, that's a great question. For me, in my role as a constitutional law professor and scholar, I try to take a step back and say, here's the totality from a legal perspective or from a constitutional perspective, because this one decision, so let's take birthright citizenship as an example, Trump v. Barbara is the case name. If the court had overturned the 128-year-old, I think it's 128-year-old precedent, United States versus Wong Kim Ark, which doesn't quite roll off my tongue very well. So I'm just going to refer to that case as Wong. If the court overturned that and said, we agree with the Trump administration on the executive order, the implications of that would be widespread, not just from a practical perspective, not just, of course, affecting lives of people across the country, but also people across the world. It would have fundamentally changed America for years to come. And so let me give you an example. The Trump administration is actively pushing for this bill in Congress called the Save America Act. And the Save America Act is essentially a national voter ID law, which would likely be held constitutional based on other precedent at the Supreme Court level. And you would be required to show proof of citizenship when registering to vote. Now, today, under Wong Kim Ark in this current conception of birthright citizenship, that means your birth certificate is what we say in the law, dispositive evidence of your citizenship. If you show your birth certificate because of birthright citizenship, we know you are a citizen. Of course, assuming that the birth certificate is of course, authentic and valid. Now, in a world in which, let's say, hypothetically, the Supreme Court agreed with the Trump administration on its definition of birthright citizenship and upheld or affirmed the executive order, well, then in 18 years, that birth certificate is no longer dispositive evidence of citizenship, which means the only legal document that you could show when registering to vote as a, let's say, a brand new 18-year-old who has the constitutional right to vote, well, the only document really is your passport or a passport card, which requires money to get. And of course, the number of Americans who have a passport is certainly not as high as the number of Americans who have a birth certificate. So let me just wrap this as saying, this would have really caused a burden onto many Americans because they would have to go get a passport or a passport card to prove their citizenship. And the last time I checked, I think it's $130 or $160 to get that passport. And so one of the arguments that I have made is essentially that acts as a poll tax, which the Constitution expressly prohibits, in saying that you have to pay this money in order to vote. And so those are the broad totality, that's the totality of the legal circumstance for some of the things that the Trump administration is doing.
4: Well, we have to go to a quick break, but before we do, Wayne, I do want to ask, you know, as we're having this conversation today, do you expect we might see birthright citizenship challenged again in the future?
6: We will. So the Republicans in Congress, for example, and I'm on social media, so the Republicans in Congress are out there saying, okay, well, the Congress needs to act now. The thing here is, as I mentioned earlier, it was a 5-4 decision on the constitutional question, and that is binding, and no statute that Congress enacts can supersede the constitutional interpretation. So even if Congress passed a law, which Trump assumedly would sign into law, that defined birthright citizenship as something, like the Trump administration or the Republican Party generally wants, it wouldn't displace the decision Trump v. Barbara. So it's important to clarify that point. And in fact, I know congressmen and congresswomen and senators in the United States know that that's the case. And yet they're still publicly representing that Congress can act, and which is just a political talking point, by the way. So it wouldn't happen. It would be challenged. Now, there are other things that the Republican Party can do. And I'll just say that, for example, we can push for a constitutional amendment and amend the Constitution to limit birthright citizenship, for example. But the federal Constitution is notoriously difficult to amend. And it requires the vast majority of the states across the country to ratify any constitutional amendment. And I just don't see that happening in the current state of affairs. I don't see 3/4 of the states ratifying an amendment to limit birthright citizenship. So I think it is the kind of final decision at the moment, but that doesn't mean the Republican Party and Donald Trump in general will stop.
4: Our guests will stay with us for the rest of today's show. We're talking about the recent Supreme Court rulings on immigration with Connecticut Students for a Dream, Quinnipiac University School of Law, and the Integrated Refugee and Immigrant Services in New Haven. We'll continue the conversation after a quick break. This is Where We Live. Stay with us.

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8: This is Where We Live from Connecticut Public Radio. I'm Catherine Shin. Today, we're talking about the Supreme Court and immigration. The court recently issued several landmark decisions that affect immigrant communities everywhere, including here in Connecticut. And I want to come back to Tabitha with the Connecticut Students for a Dream. Earlier, we heard about ICE presence and immigrant arrests ramping up across the country. What does that look like here in Connecticut?
9: Sure. So at Connecticut Students for a Dream, we hold an initiative that's called the Connecticut Immigrant Support Network. And through that initiative, we've helped to spin out a nonprofit law firm that's called TALC, or the American Immigrant Legal Clinic. And what we have been seeing through that work is a marked increase in detention activity across the state. And some of the numbers that we just wrapped up last month showed that we were honestly past the numbers from last year. And the numbers from last year were triple to quadruple from previous years before. So we're certainly seeing that. Some other patterns that we're seeing include multi-town ICE activity. In the past, we've only really seen, one town at a time being targeted, but we're seeing simultaneously 3 to 4 towns that are being affected, meaning that multiple people are being picked up, whether outside of courts, whether it's just in their cars. You know, that's also something else that we're seeing that's a shift in the state. We're seeing more traffic stops. And I think what comes with multi-town coordination includes increased number of officers. So we're also seeing that too. Last month, we saw something that was pretty disturbing in Danbury, where there were actually federal officers who showed up with film cameras. Now, you all covered that piece too. So just disturbing trends across the board. And the reality is that as we work with rapid response groups on the ground, we are seeing that there are more people that are being picked up by federal officers than what community groups are able to track. So that's also been another trend that we've observed on the ground.
8: When talking about that level of data too, earlier there was mention about Asian Americans and Asian immigrants who are often overlooked in terms of this conversation. You know, how are the Trump administration's policies affecting members of the AAPI community? Are we seeing the community being targeted here?
9: We don't have a terrible amount of racialized data that's been broken down, but we can say that there are certainly undocumented Asian community members that are here in the state. And certainly Asian undocumented immigrants who have been impacted by immigration enforcement here in the state of Connecticut. You know, in last year, there were quite a bit of FOIA requests that were put out to the agencies to get data. And I know groups are still waiting for that data to come in so that we can actually parse through it. And so we've had to pivot in order to talk to groups individually and to talk to lawyers on the ground in order to pull together this data. because unless we're doing this, we don't have a clear sense of what's happening on the ground. But we certainly see from the AAPI community, Filipino communities who are being affected here in the state, and also Chinese communities.
8: Well, and Maggie, earlier we were talking about just the reality of a lot of our communities when it comes to accessing basic needs, accessing health care, including mental health care. What are barriers that you're seeing right now?
10: I think there are challenges for those that are seeking care, for those that, like our case managers, and others on our staff and at the staff of other social service agencies, trying to get folks into care, and then from the service providers themselves, because the rules are changing for them too. I mean, when Jimenez said whole of government, I think of this in so many different ways, because the changes that are happening, we look at different spaces, right? We look at the benefits changes, and benefits changes like the reduction in access to SNAP, food assistance, and to Medicaid, which is coming for those that don't have green cards from the communities that we serve, refugees, humanitarian parolees, asylees, and others. And then what's happening in the healthcare space, where community agencies are under pressure to do more reporting of who they're serving and the immigration status of who they're serving. So that whole of government is also across other sectors outside of the narrow immigration lane, to have immigration really what your status is and who you are, that effort to seek data and use that against those that seek services. It has an impact. People don't seek services. That's the easiest way to say it.
8: Well, and pivoting a little bit, Wayne, over the weekend, celebrations were held across the country to mark America's 250th anniversary. You know, as we're having this conversation today, does it strike you as a pretty significant moment to be considering issues of birthright citizenship sort of in conjunction with this anniversary?
11: So over the 250 years that our country has existed, or since the Declaration of

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1: 250 years shows just the struggle over how we become a more perfect union. And, you know, when I stand before my students teaching constitutional law, trying to teach it in an unbiased way, in a way that is open to different viewpoints, there are some viewpoints that are just candidly wrong. And for example, we as a society have moved away from, we fought a war over it, lots of Americans died over it, we have moved away from slavery. And we have said in the Constitution that slavery and involuntary servitude is unconstitutional. That's the 13th Amendment. And so we make these actions to strive towards a more perfect union. And that's what I think the 250 years demonstrates most strongly. So when we look at some of these efforts from the Trump administration in the immigration space, the birthright citizenship, as you mentioned, Kat, it feels, at least to me, that it's one step back. And I'm optimistic, though, that we will take those two steps forward as we continue to strive for that more perfect union. But I also recognize that there are always going to be competing visions of what America ought to look like and what the Constitution should look like, what the Constitution should protect. And as a constitutional law scholar, I still argue for that diversity in opinion, because if there's any founding principle of the United States, in my view, is that the United States has a right, we as Americans have a right to dissent. That is what America was founded on. We dissented from the monarchy and King George. We dissented from taxation without representation. We did not like anything about the crown. Well, to be fair, there were some who did. There were still loyalists to the crown during the American Revolution. But all that is to say, we have a tremendous amount of work to do, and we recognize that there are different viewpoints of that.
2: Well, this is certainly something that we will be continuing to keep our eyes on. I want to thank all of our guests today. You've been listening to Wayne Unger, who is an associate professor of law at Quinnipiac University School of Law. Wayne, appreciate your time.
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2: And of course, Tabita Sukdeo, who's the executive director of Connecticut Students for a Dream. 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
4: Thank you.
2: I'm Catherine Shen. 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

0: Hey, it's Francis Lamb, host of The Splendid Table. This Independence Day weekend, it's a flavor-packed grill-out with Vietnamese cuisine expert Andrea Nguyen and an all-American sausage fest with Faraday Sadegan, author of The Hot Dog Cookbook. 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
2: I'm Jeremy Hobson. You don't have to travel far in America to find homelessness. On any given day, roughly 750,000 people in the U.S. are experiencing it. 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So what can we do to better address homelessness? 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
6: The Declaration of Independence. 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From WAMU and NPR in Washington, this is 1A. I'm Jen White.

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5: In the world, in our own country, that we have to go deep. 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
6: Walter, Jane, David, thank you for an enlightening conversation.
7: That was Walter Russell Mead. He's a fellow in strategy and statesmanship at the Hudson Institute. Jane Kamensky, president and CEO of Thomas Jefferson's Monticello. And David French, New York Times columnist and former Army lawyer. His latest book is Divided We Fall, America's Secession Threat and How to Restore Our Nation. They joined me recently at the Aspen Ideas Festival in Aspen, Colorado. Today's producers were Alexandra Boti and Maya Garg. This program comes to you from WAMU, part of American University in Washington, distributed by NPR. I'm Jen White. Thanks for listening, and we'll talk more soon. This is 1A.

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8: From WHYY in Philadelphia, I'm Terry Gross with Fresh Air. Paul McCartney wrote a song when he was 16 that he later wanted the Beatles to record, but John rejected it. That song, A World Without Love, was instead recorded by the duo Peter and Gordon and became a hit. Our guest Peter Asher of Peter and Gordon knew the song because Paul was living in the Asher family home. In a new documentary about Peter Asher, Paul remembers,
9: they got a piano in my room and there was a piano in the basement as well. So when John came to visit, we could write there on the piano at the same time.
8: Today we talk with Peter Asher about the Beatles, becoming famous himself, discovering and producing James Taylor, producing Linda Ronstadt's recordings and reigniting her career, launching Carole King's performing career, and more. First News.

0: Live from NPR News, I'm Lakshmi Singh. More Democratic Party leaders are distancing themselves from the nominee in Maine, who they'd hope would help them unseat Republican incumbent Susan Collins in the midterm elections and possibly win back control of the U.S. Senate. Graham Platner is under pressure to drop out after a sexual assault allegation recently surfaced. Multiple controversies have plagued the progressive Oysterman's campaign in Maine. NPR's Sam Greenglass has the latest.
1: In a statement, Senate Minority Leader Chuck Schumer and Senator Kirsten Gillibrand, the Democratic Senatorial Campaign Committee chair, call the allegations incredibly disturbing and say the DSCC will not invest in the Maine Senate race if Platner remains on the ballot. That's after Politico reported the account of a woman who dated Platner. She alleges he entered her home uninvited and intoxicated and forced her to have sex despite her saying no. NPR has not independently verified the allegation. Platner denies it categorically. If Platner exits the race by July 13th, Maine's Democratic Party could select a replacement to face Republican Senator Susan Collins in a race that could determine control of the Senate. Sam Greenglass, NPR News, Washington.
0: President Trump and other NATO leaders are in the Turkish capital for a high-stakes annual summit. The last time Turkey hosted a NATO summit was 2004. NPR's Hadil Alshalchi reports that this year, Turkey could play a vital role for the military alliance.
2: Turkey has NATO's second largest military, controls access to the Black Sea through the Turkish Straits, and has acted as a mediator in major conflicts across the Middle East. So this summit is President Erdogan's chance to present Turkey as an indispensable NATO ally, especially after years of being at odds with many European countries because of its human rights record. President Trump praised Erdogan many times. He's also been frustrated with NATO, arguing the alliance relies too heavily on the U.S. Now, NATO needs Turkey, not only to help with the wars in Ukraine and Iran, but also to help manage its relationship with Trump. Hadil Alshalchi, NPR News, Ankara.
0: Europe is in the grip of a third heat wave. More from NPR's Eleanor Beardsley.
3: Weathercasters say the latest heat wave is driven by a new heat dome, the same weather pattern responsible for the previous two heat waves. Forest fires in southern France in the Pyrenees region bordering Spain have already burned more than 11,000 acres and forced 10,000 people to evacuate from nearly 30 villages and towns. Temperatures will again hit the mid-90s this week in Paris, Europe's most densely populated city. Eleanor Beardsley, NPR News, Paris.
0: A French court's clearing the way for far-right leader Marine Le Pen to possibly run for president next year, provided she wear an electronic bracelet. It's NPR News.
4: 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Duck.ai. 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
5: From the campus of Fairfield University, I'm Diana Montaño. The top contenders for Connecticut's first congressional district took part in a public forum Monday hosted by NBC, where they discussed the federal immigration crackdown. All candidates condemned how Immigration and Customs Enforcement has operated in the state, but two of the candidates went beyond condemning ICE. After Hartford Mayor Luke Bronin pointed out that he was the first to call for the abolishment of the agency, State Representative Jillian Gilchrist agreed.
6: First and foremost is abolishing ICE. They've become a paramilitary for Donald Trump, terrorizing blue communities and abducting people off the streets.
5: ICE was created in the aftermath of 9/11 to merge immigration enforcement with anti-terrorism. And a nonprofit says its LGBTQ plus historic places project is the first effort in Connecticut to formally identify, commemorate, and preserve landmarks of significance to the state's queer community. Preservation Connecticut created an interactive map from an initial survey of sites, but the group says secrecy and stigma mean many historic sites might still be unknown. So they're asking residents to visit their website to suggest or identify locations that may be missing. This is Connecticut Public Radio.
7: I'm meteorologist Garrett Archianis. The heavy rain is gone, so the flood watch has been canceled, though we still have some lingering showers around this afternoon, so have an umbrella. Temperatures are cool, will be mainly around 70 degrees. And then summer weather is back tomorrow with sunshine and highs in the low 80s. We'll be in the mid to upper 80s by Thursday and near 90 on Friday. With the Connecticut Public Radio Weather Report, I'm meteorologist Garrett Archianis.
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9: This is Fresh Air. I'm Terry Gross. One of the successful British invasion bands of the 60s was the duo Peter and Gordon. Peter is my guest, Peter Asher, who later became a famous record producer. The first record Peter and Gordon released became a number one hit in England and the U.S. That song, A World Without Love, was written by Paul McCartney for the Beatles, but John Lennon didn't like it, so Paul put it away until Peter asked to record it. Paul had been living in the Asher family home where Peter, his sisters, and his parents lived. We'll hear why a little later. It's a great story. So here's A World Without Love from 1964.

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1: 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Fresh Air's executive producer is Sam Brigger. Our technical director and engineer is Audrey Bentham. Our engineer today is Charlie Kyer. Our interviews and reviews are produced and edited by Phyllis Myers, Anne-Marie Baldonado, Lauren Krenzel, Teresa Madden, Monique Nazareth, Thea Challoner, Susan Yakundi, Anna Bauman, and Nico Gonzalez-Whistler. Our digital media producer is Molly C.V. Nesper. Roberta Shorrock directs the show. Our co-host is Tanya Mosley. I'm Terry Gross.
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12: So, today we are going to talk about classical music. No, don't back away from me yet, because here's the thing. The term has never worked. It's never been a good term. It tries to cover too much ground, and it winds up kind of alienating people who pin it to a specific type of music, and it really isn't a specific type of music. That's one of the problems with calling it classical music. So we're going to talk about that, about how complicated, diverse, wonderful, and exciting things can be and be called classical music, even though they probably shouldn't be, if you follow me.

0: Union Democratic Party will administer a process to select a new nominee by July 27th. If he doesn't suspend his campaign by the 13th, there's no option to select a new nominee. The main Democratic Party is pushing for Plattner to exit as soon as possible in order to begin the new nominating process, which they've said they want to be open, transparent, and inclusive. Barbara Sprunt, NPR News, Washington.
1: The NATO summit is underway, and its host, Turkey, could play a more vital role in the military alliance this year. In a joint news conference with President Recep Tayyip Erdogan, President Trump expressed disappointment with a number of NATO allies, such as France, Italy, and Germany, who've resisted providing the U.S. full support in its war with Iran. Today, Trump cited a closer alliance with Turkey, which could lead to the resumption of sales of F-35 fighter jets.
2: It's a decision we're going to make. We have a very good relationship. I would think that many people, I can tell you, many people, including the people sitting right here, thinks, you know, why wouldn't we do that? We have a better relationship with Turkey, and Turkey's been in many ways much more loyal than other countries that we think would be loyal.
1: But Israel strongly opposes the sale of fighter jets to Turkey. In an interview with CNN, Prime Minister Benjamin Netanyahu warned that would, quote, destroy the power balance in the Middle East. While still trying to negotiate a peace deal with Iran, the Trump administration's attempting to do the same with the Russia-Ukraine war, now in its fifth year. Trump's expected to meet tomorrow with the leader of Ukraine as it remains locked in battles with Russia. Here's NPR's Charles Maines.
3: Moscow Mayor Sergei Sobyanin said more than 400 drones were tracked en route to the capital, with air defenses destroying most before they reached the city. While Sobyanin reported no injuries or damage in Moscow, Ukraine successfully targeted an oil facility in the Kaluzhskaya region to the south, as well as gas and electrical terminals in Belgorod, closer to the Ukrainian border. Those attacks came just a day after Ukraine struck Russia's largest oil refinery in Omsk, Siberia, some 1,700 miles from the front line. Ukrainian President Volodymyr Zelensky has vowed to continue attacks on the Russian interior and occupied territories in an effort to bring the war home to Russians, and he says force the Kremlin into ending the war. Charles Maines, NPR News, Moscow.
1: It's NPR.
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5: From the campus of Fairfield University, this is Diana Montaño. The Connecticut Supreme Court is considering sanctions against a lawyer whose filings contained inaccurate information generated by artificial intelligence. Attorney Ian G. Gottlieb went before the court today to explain how his firm used ChatGPT to create and process documents without double-checking the results. The firm has said the use of AI was not intentional and that it's an error that will not happen again. A nonprofit says its LGBTQ plus Historic Places project is the first effort in Connecticut to formally identify, commemorate, and preserve landmarks of significance to the state's queer community. Preservation Connecticut created an interactive map from an initial survey of sites, but the group says secrecy and stigma may leave many places unknown. So the group is asking residents to visit their website to suggest or identify locations that may be missing. And Argentina is coming to the Nutmeg State. The 17th Connecticut Tango Festival starts this weekend. There will be performances by master dancers, a social milonga for aficionados, and a boot camp for beginners. 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
6: I'm meteorologist Garrett Arshianis. There were a handful of flooding problems yesterday, though for most of us it was just a beneficial soaking rain. There are still some lingering showers this afternoon with temperatures near 70 degrees. There might still be a shower tonight with lows around 60, and then it's back to warmer weather tomorrow with partly sunny skies and high temperatures in the low 80s. With the Connecticut Public Radio Weather Report, I'm meteorologist Garrett Arshianis.
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And welcome to the show. Oh, I didn't realize that. I was so fast, I didn't realize the show had begun. I made him cut it down, too. We're talking today about classical music, and that obviously is classical music, right? It's Brahms. You probably heard the Alan Sherman song. I don't know. You know what that is, and you would probably identify that as classical music. Now we're going to play something else. Before I even introduce the guests, we're going to play something else, which is also nominally classical music, and the way that we know that is that it won 3 Grammys last year in classical music categories. Before I even tell you what it is, we'll just play a little bit of it for you.

That's by the composer Gabriela Ortiz, who currently is using Grammys to prop up wobbly tables at her house. She's won so many of them recently. That's Revolución Diamantina, Act 4, Speaking the Unspeakable. So let's hear one more. This also was a Grammy nominee this year. It's by Christopher Cerrone. It's called Don't Look Down. It's Movement 1, Hammer Space. You're hearing it done by Sandbox Percussion. Here we go.

0: gets a little bit more tonal a little further into the piece. But yeah, that was up for also a classical Grammy this year. So how do we decode all that? Why are we using that term, even maybe classical, to describe such disparate kinds of things? Here to solve that problem once and for all and forever are today's first set of guests, Arianna Warsaw van Rauk, author of Declassified, a low-key guide to the high-strung world of classical music. She's also a violinist who has performed in venues around the world. Matthew O'Coin is an American composer, conductor, writer, pianist, and a 2018 MacArthur Fellow. He's the author of The Impossible Art, Adventures in Opera, and co-founder of the American Modern Opera Company. His opera, Eurydice, was produced by the Metropolitan Opera in 2021, making him the youngest composer in nearly a century to have an opera produced by the Met. Another reason Matthew is with us is that he wrote for The Atlantic, "Do You Actually Know What Classical Music Is? Does Anyone?" So, Matthew, maybe let's just start there. I mean, we've heard three very different kinds of pieces that all at least have been called classical. With a very little effort, we could get 10 more that didn't sound anything like one another. So what's up with this word, and why do we persist in using it?
1: I'm not sure why we persist in using it. It's not my favorite because it calls to mind, you know, powdered wigs and, you know, maybe marble columns and things that are not super helpful if we want to engage with a wide range of music. You know, as I was reflecting on this question before I wrote that essay for The Atlantic, I came up with maybe a kind of counterintuitive idea, which is that if you look for a through line in sound or style, you're going to be out of luck, because this term is used to describe 11th century church music, as well as symphonies written 800 years later, as well as experimental pieces today. So I found myself asking, what is the through line? And I came up with, the best I could come up with, was that it tends to be written down. And it's a strange thing, but when you write something down, you structure things differently. If you think about all the kinds of culture that are made of language, you know, novels are made of language, podcasts and radio interviews are made of language, you can do very, very different things with the medium, depending on if you're making it up on the fly versus if you're writing it down. And I think a similar thing is true in music.
0: Yeah, and I think, you know, you think about sort of the geniuses of pop music, I would immediately include Joni Mitchell and Brian Wilson, neither of whom I believe can read any, or could in Brian's case, read any musical notation at all. Brian would arrive for the Pet Sounds sessions with every part in his head, but not able to write it down. And I guess what you're saying is there really isn't an equivalent to that in this world that we sometimes call classical, of somebody who just has it in his or her or their heads, and everybody else has to deal with that.
1: Well, and in pop music, those are, of course, both fantastic singers. And, you know, I'm you wouldn't want to hear me sing my own music. The role of composer is really for someone who's most at home imagining these structures that musicians bring forth. Yeah.
0: So, Arianna, I found a 1959 clip of Leonard Bernstein in the famous Young People's Concerts, and he does a whole episode of that about this problem, about this word. Back in 59, it's already clear that it's not the right word. Although what he said was kind of similar. I believe Churchill said that democracy is the worst possible form of government until you consider all the other ones. And he sort of says that about that term. He says the reason we use it is because there isn't a better term to describe this collection of music. We don't have a better word for it other than to say that it's not something. It's not rock. It's not jazz. It's not folk. I don't know. What is your reaction to all that?
2: Yeah, I mean, Matthew's absolutely right that classical music, I think the thing that links it is that it's written. And because it's been written, it's also possible to sort of track the evolution, you know, from the Gregorian chant at the beginning through Palestrina, through all of the periods. And one of those periods is the classical period. So that's, in that sense, I guess, it's not that I would ever disagree with Leonard Bernstein, but that I do think it's a confusing term because it's duplicated in the literature, in the repertoire. But at the same time, I, now that it's become so normalized, I am inclined to, yeah, to say, I mean, I'm not sure. I disagree with the term, but I also use it all the time. And I think it would just be way too complicated to try to unwrite this use of it, you know? So I feel like we're stuck with it, whether or not we like it.
0: Yeah. And I think the other problem with it is because people have their own associations, what this term means, it becomes a kind of passive and unintentional gatekeeping. Like, okay, I'm not going to go to that because I don't like classical music. Well, you don't like classical music because you have probably, you know, an understanding or an idea of it that represents maybe 1/5, if you're lucky, of what's out there. And I wonder how we deal with that problem, too, because I'll just give an example. So we've had for years at the Hart School of Music this Garmany program. It's sort of new chamber music. And, you know, I've been involved in a lot of work with orchestras and stuff like that, but I'm always the stupidest person in the room. I'm always the person who understands the least. Going to that, though, and just hearing how many different things, you know, from, you know, some really familiar string quartet to, you know, I mean, Carolyn Shaw and Room Full of Teeth came through there, you know, hearing how much was out there and then kind of trying to train myself to get it, to understand it, to have a relationship to it was really helpful. But it was kind of a diet that I don't think is that. You really have to make some kind of special effort, and there has to be something like that so that people can get past the C word.
1: It's true. You know, I don't have a great alternative to the C word, but I would say it's helpful to think of it like books. You wouldn't read one book and say, I guess I don't like any book. I think we all understand that, you know, there's Stephen King, there's Shakespeare, there's Elena Ferrante, there's history books. It's a medium. It's not a style. I think we should think of this kind of music, whatever it is, that way. You know, as a composer, I trip up on it all the time because people say, what kind of music do you write? And you end up kind of saying, it's new classical. You know, you end up kind of saying, well, it's just music. I write it for people to play.
0: Yeah, and then I think, you know, that whole question, Arianna, how we build a bridge from what Matthew just described to the listeners, to the potential audience, is an interesting question anyway. And I'm wondering also, I think a lot of people, particularly if they're going to see something they're not, hear something they're not familiar with, they wonder, what should I do? How should I think? How should I be sitting in my seat? Do you have any advice for those people, Arianna?
2: Well, I would say that no one is less comfortable in the sitting in a concert hall than I am. I think that I have all kinds of anxiety about, I feel claustrophobic. I have to be at the end of an aisle. I don't want to disrupt anyone around me. God forbid I have a dry throat and I have to cough. There are things about it that are uncomfortable. At the same time, there are times I've been to live performances where I felt so transported that nothing's ever touched that experience. What I will say is, and I think, you know, you're both, this is exactly it, the C word and getting past it. I think there are so many people, especially in the States, who don't feel like they have a right to this music. They feel like they don't know enough to appreciate it or to break into it. And it's actually a really amazing time to get into classical music because it's never been easier to find pieces that you know, say you hear something, there are so many ways. I mean, my dad, I think he was a pianist, but when he was younger, he heard a piece by Elgar, I think it was, and he spent half his life trying to find this piece, and he had no way of locating it, you know? So I think we do have a lot of tools at our disposal now with Apple Music, with Spotify. You know, there are all kinds of, I like to listen to performances on YouTube, and I just think live performances are certainly a wonderful way to go. But I would say if you're scared, then you can start with an outdoor concert. New Yorkville does outdoor parks concerts. There are lots of, I went to Opera North with my parents this summer and I took my 7-year-old and my 4-year-old, and it was a great experience. And we were in a tent and it was incredibly accessible. And I think people have to be brave enough to step into these situations, you know.
0: Yeah, I just want to say, and feel free either of you to disagree with me. I mean, I think we think of algorithms as rather sinister and manipulative and and lots of other negative things. However, you know, I mean, on my streaming service, I use Tidal. It knows that I like Icelandic, modern, you know, contemporary classical music. So it'll feed me a little Johan Johansson or something. You know, I mean, it suggested picks or new releases or whatever. And I appreciate that because, you know, to your point, Ariana, we don't have to hunt around for it anymore. But there's also so many choices of everything. Every kind of music is sitting there on Spotify or Tidal or YouTube or wherever. And it does help, I think, to get a little bit of guidance, even if it's from a horrible algorithm.
1: It's true. And if I could just add one thing to what you were saying, Ariana, about experiencing this music live, I find it can be so magical to experience it in someone's house, in a small space, experiencing chamber music, a string quartet, a singer and a piano, somewhere that is not a big, fancy 3,000-seat concert hall where you feel far away and you feel like you're scared to cough. Because, you know, a lot of what we call classical music is, I think, meant to be experienced in an intimate way, very up close. And you want to really feel it physically. You don't want to feel like you're looking at a picture of the sound from far away. You want to feel it in your rib cage. And often a smaller space is great for that.
0: Mm. Yeah. They call it chamber music. Yeah, go ahead, Ariana.
2: Oh, no, sorry. No, exactly. A lot of this music was composed exactly for that setting. And I also just wanted to add that in these settings, I think along the lines of guidance, often the musicians will introduce pieces. They'll explain a bit about the context. And I think for me, some of the most powerful performances I've witnessed have been right after a short introduction by a composer or a performer, because then I feel... Even though I feel quite entitled to this music, I still feel like it helps to be given permission to feel certain things, to, you know, to let your imagination wander, to let yourself try to empathize with the performers and the composer through what you're hearing.
0: I love what you just said there, and it actually segues nicely into what we want to do now. I want to run through three pieces of music. Two of them are chosen by each of you, but the first one is chosen by me. And I just want you to talk a little bit about kind of how to listen, how to experience something, what you might do. And so we're going to begin by the one that I chose. This is Ligeti's Six Bagatelles for Wind Quintet, Movement 3, Allegro Grazioso.

0: Hate to fade it, but time is of the essence. So, Ariana, first of all, maybe I know that you have a little bit of a problem with the complexity of classical music titles. They tend to have a lot of numbers in them. Just getting that one of them out took a long time. Maybe you should say your piece about that.
1: I developed this theory about certain, you know, there are certain pieces of classical music that everyone seems to know. And a lot of those pieces are pieces that end up putting listeners off because they hear them in certain contexts and movies and then they have these associations with them. Or maybe those pieces aren't the kinds of classical music that they would enjoy and they think that's what it all sounds like. And one of the common factors with a lot of these pieces is that they have names that are really easy to remember. I find it so off-putting and so hostile that so many classical pieces have just these sterile terms and then numbers after them. And, you know, in the case of Mozart and Vivaldi, that there are so many numbers. I mean, when I want to hear a Mozart piano concerto, I have to go through 6 Mozart piano concertos before I get to the one that I actually need to listen to, because I just don't have a catalog in my brain that can organize all of them and call them up. And I can imagine that it would be tremendously scary to delve into that kind of,
0: It's a great point. It's a great point you're making, and I'm glad I wanted to get that on record too, because you're absolutely right. So just very quickly, in terms of reacting to this piece, I had one of my idiotic eureka moments with this piece. I was once again at the Garmany series, props to Steve Metcalf. I believe this is the piece that I heard, and I just suddenly had the, I just let myself, my defenses drop. And suddenly I sort of had this picture of like a middle European city, maybe after World War II, and people kind of bustling around, maybe at the end of the workday, going to their houses. I know that Ligeti had any intention like that, Matthew. But for me, that was a really profound experience. I thought, oh, to me, that's the sound of, and I really like it. But Matthew, tell me a little bit about how maybe you would listen to that piece.
2: Well, the first thing is let yourself feel physically free to move a little bit, you know, let the piece act on you and see how you, you know, are you swaying? Are you nodding your head? Just what does your body do naturally in reaction to the piece? That's going to tell you a lot, because music is a physical experience. And in the case of this piece, you know, just to pick it apart a little bit, we have this beautiful soaring flute line, and we have these slightly agitated, short, quick lines in bassoon and clarinet. And so I would just ask, okay, what are the elements here? You know, we have this flute line that's soaring, and we have this more kind of staccato thing. What's the relationship? Would the flute line soar as beautifully if the other thing were not there? I don't think so. I think actually it's the contrast that makes both feel so vivid. And is there something that's kind of liberating about the flute soaring over? You know, Ligeti is a composer who often wrote music that was much less, let's say, friendly sounding than that piece. And those staccato bits are like a little fragment of the other Ligeti, the Ligeti that is sometimes, you know, poking you in the eye a little bit. But he's revealing this more vulnerable side by letting this flute melody soar. So that's my kind of armchair analysis.
0: All right, so Ariana, I'm going to take one of your picks and play a little bit of it, and then have you talk a little bit about how you listen to this, how you maybe would advise somebody or encourage somebody to listen to this. This is Shostakovich String Quartet, number 8, movement 2, Allegro Molto. See, there's those numbers again. Here we go.

0: So, Ariana, take it away. Just tell us what, you know, how we might approach this piece as listeners.
1: So this whole quartet is one of, for me, it's one of the most special pieces. And I do have, because of one of these small chamber concerts that I went to, where I was given an introduction to the different themes in the piece and the context, I've developed so much closeness to this. I feel like the clip that you played is just so incredible. I mean, it's, yeah, as Matthew was saying, you want to move around. I have AirPods in, so I can't like headbang, but I want to, because that's what it wants. And playing it, you know, I got to play this a bunch of times when I was performing, and it's just the most, it's like your whole body is completely invested in it. And I feel like when you're listening, it just does something visceral to you. And I think that that's amazing, and you have to let that happen. And there are other parts in the piece where it's really, it's not program music, but this quartet has so many moments where there are things that are actually, there are themes that represent very specific experiences. So there's the KGB knocking at the door in the middle of the night. There's the drone of planes, of warplanes. There are these, like, well, people debate if it's dancing skeletons or, but it's like, there are these bone chilling, there's this imagery all over this piece. And I feel like, so it's one of these things where if you hear something in it, you're right. And you should let yourself feel everything that comes with that. And it's so funny, Colin, because you were talking about the Ligeti and you were talking about a bustling city. And when I heard it, I was immediately in the middle of the woods. And I was like, oh, I'm in the woods and there are birds and there's this like lone person playing flute. And I had this very clear image, but I think, you know, we're both right. It's just what it feels to you. And I think with the Shostakovich, there are, maybe it directs you a little bit more in terms of the setting, like that couldn't be peaceful probably to anyone, what we just heard.
0: I get the KGB part. Yeah. And this, that also, I find that really helpful to imagine, you know, some of those things that are not specifically musical things, but they're sensibilities within the piece. Okay, before we run out of time, let's do a Matthew choice. This is from the so-called Jupiter Symphony, Mozart Symphony number 41, Molto Allegro. Let's hear some of that.

0: All right, Matthew, tell us, do the same thing that Ariana did, basically.
1: Well, with this movement, you really want to stick with it to the end, because the magic just accumulates. The thing I love about this piece is that it sort of sounds like, you know, the joy of stars shooting by. I mean, it's one of the most joyful 7 or 8 minute experiences you can have, in my experience. But the thing that's mysterious about it is that it doesn't feel just like human joy. It feels like this kind of cosmic interaction, and you can follow any one of the lines that the instruments are playing, and they're all making their own totally gorgeous journey. It's not just, you know, block chords, you know, okay, you know, the oboe plays this one note to fill out this chord. They're all following their own path, and it adds up to this totally jubilant and beautiful whole.
0: We're effectively out of time. I want to squeeze one more question in here, because I'd love to hear both of you on this. And I'll start with you, Ariana. You know, really, if you go back to the minute George Martin went to work with the Beatles, there was a conversation going on, at least by that point, between classical music and rock music. But I feel as though the wall or the membrane is just paper thin right now, that there really is, you know, I mean, and we could take that through Brian Eno, who's always been able to have a foot in both worlds. Lately, it just seems to me like Radiohead, those guys, particularly probably Johnny Greenwood, are really listening to a lot of contemporary classical music, and it's showing up in their work. But I just started listening to this Polish, now London-based pianist, Hania Rani, who I think listens to a lot of Radiohead. So I don't know. Say a little bit about that, how you hear that. I don't know how much rock music you listen to, Ariana, but I do get that feeling that there's a much more of a chattering conversation going on between the two sides.
2: Yeah, absolutely. I mean, I think it actually already in the early 20th century, you had people like Ravel mixing in jazz into their music, and then it's evolved since then. And I feel, I absolutely agree. Now, sometimes I would struggle with certain artists. You can't tell whether it is classical, whether it is a kind of pop music, rock music. And I actually love that. I think it's really nice. I think there was a time in my life when I was just a horrible purist about all classical music. And whenever anyone tried to adapt it or do anything to it, it made me really upset. But now I think, honestly, it's music, you know, and I think it's wonderful, and people should experiment as much as possible with all kinds of music.
0: Yeah. When you say the Ravel, I think also the first time after I listened to a lot of Sondheim, and you listen to your Ravel and you think, oh, wait a minute, Steve, I know you got a lot of these ideas. all right. We're really out of time now. I want to thank these two wonderful, wonderful guests for spending time with us. We could do a whole 2-hour show very easily, and it would be fun. Thanks to Ariana Warsaw Van Rauch, author of Declassified, Low Key Guide to the High Strung World of Classical Music. Matthew O'Coin is an American composer, conductor, writer, pianist, and 2018 MacArthur Fellow, author of The Impossible Art, Adventures in Opera. We'll take a break. We'll come back. Carolyn Kwan is just back from the Grammys. So we'll talk about, you know, what she talked to Chapel Roan about.

0: Pete Hegseth, as you may know, is in charge of the United States military. And Pete Hegseth, as you may have heard, has been firing lots of high-ranking members of our military. He's also really getting involved in who gets promoted and who doesn't. And there are many such cases of qualified women and black men losing out. And if you're wondering what year it is, we're going to ask on the next Today Explained.
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4: I think it's important to give back. And when you get to the place where you are able to, it's really important that people like me step up and support public radio so that we can all continue to help grow the values that we believe in so strongly. I'm Tracy Halke, the owner of Nothing Bundt Cakes in West Hartford, and I am a proud sponsor of Connecticut Public.

0: So I'm actually going to have our guest explain what you're listening to right now. Our guest is Carolyn Kwan, the music director of the Hartford Symphony Orchestra, who is just back from the Grammys, where this particular opera, a recording of this opera with her conducting, was nominated for a Grammy in classical music. So, Carolyn, first of all, welcome back to the show. Hi.
1: Carolyn. Hi, so good to be with you, Colin.
0: Well, I should say, Carolyn and I have done a lot of projects together in the past. So tell us about the, I was not really familiar, I'm sorry to say, with this opera until I saw that you'd been nominated. Tell us about it. Tell us about the composer. What are we listening to right now?
1: So you're listening to a recording of an opera called An American Soldier by the composer Huang Roy. It was nominated for Best Opera Recording for this year's Grammy, and it's based on a real story about an Asian American called Danny Chan, who after 9/11 wants to be an American soldier. I mean, he was born in New York, very much an American. In high school, he got a scholarship to go to college, but he really wanted to join the army because he feels like he's American. He wants to do his part for America. He went to the army. Sadly, he got hazed actually very badly, and eventually committed suicide because of it. And so this was sort of based on a story. It's kind of a looking back, looking forward, the coursing of what happened. So it really raises the question of, you know, what it's like, what is it to be American? And, you know, it's also very timely with all the immigrant stories happening right now. And a lot of people who are actually American feeling like they don't belong. But of course, it's also when you listen to the opera at the very end, it feels very moving. There is hope. There is, you know, what it means to be together. What is it to be American when all these people, what makes America great? It is actually all these people from different world, different culture, different background coming together to make America. So for me, it was a very meaningful project. And the composer, Huang Ruo, actually, we've known each other for a very long time. You know, it's kind of like, imagine if you could be friends with Mozart or whatever you just heard, you know, Shostakovich, Ligeti, and actually get to talk to the composer. And for me, it's very special to be able to be close friends with any composer, but let alone someone who you've developed a deep relationship with. I've done all of his big operas and many world premiere. We just had a fantastic world premiere called The Monkey King with the San Francisco Opera. So anyway, that's a short introduction about what you just heard.
0: But I'm also really glad you made the point about the kind of contemporary significance of this opera. I think people think of opera and maybe classical music generally as kind of about things that happened in the 17th century and kind of about things that really have nothing to do with some ordinary person's daily life here in the U.S. in 2026. And that's just, I mean, you think about in terms of political themes, Gabriela Ortiz did win a bunch of Grammys this year for, you know, very, very Mexican-themed work. Yeah, I mean, this must be something that you struggle with, too, that the idea that this, the world that you inhabit, I think a lot of people see it as an elite world that has no connection to them because they're just living very ordinary lives. How do you think about that, and what kind of message do you send about that?
1: I think it's actually very contrary, actually. I think that's a misunderstanding of the classical world, certainly of the opera world. If anything, I don't think I've done an old or traditional opera in a long time. And almost all the new opera have stories and message and very relevant. I mean, you can find operas about environments. You can find operas about AI. You can find operas about certainly immigrants and, you know, stories that are very much relevant. And so in that sense, in many ways, I think, you know, the opera world in terms of story sometimes actually more relevant than musicals, actually, when it comes to, you know, things that people can relate to.
0: I'll probably never be nominated for a Grammy. What was that? What was that like? And I'm assuming that, unfortunately, typically the classical Grammys are not presented in prime time. I'm assuming that was the case this year.
1: It's always the case. So we're what happens is we're at, I suppose, called the premiere event or something. So it's basically the event before what you see on the telecast. But what's great is by the time you get to the telecast, you know, we just get to have fun and take in the event. Yeah. But the afternoon is basically when all the other, you know, best classical composition, but also rock. I think there were 80 awards that happens in the afternoon. So in many ways, there are more actions happening in the afternoon. And you can see it on YouTube, actually. The whole thing is actually available on YouTube.
0: So, you know, one thing that you said to our chief producer, Lily Tyson, about this, about listening, because I was just talking to the previous two guests about this. I think people wonder, how should I listen? What should I be listening for? Is there a right way to listen? One thing that you said that really struck me, because it's very much the way that I listen, you use the term guided meditation. Explain what you mean by that.
1: Yeah. So, you know, I'm a big believer of meditation, yoga. You know, in some ways, you know, the world is really chaotic right now, Colin. And so, but, you know, I kind of believe in balance. I think, you know, with the world getting more and more chaotic, I think more and more of us are looking for ways to balance that, right? And people are finding themselves in yoga, in meditation, in arts, in music. And I think one of the ways that people can approach music and listening to music, especially in concert, is actually think of it as a guided meditation, right? If you're really listening to the music, it's one note after another note after another note. So 1 second after another second. You know, if you're not thinking about where you're going to have dinner or what your kids are doing, if you're really listening, it's actually very much the essence of meditation. It's about being in the moment. And for people that, you know, maybe struggle, you know, I've met a lot of people who say, oh, you know, meditation is not for me. I sit down, I don't know what to do. My mind's racing, you know, I'm thinking, I don't know how not to think. What am I supposed to do when I'm just sit there? In some way, I think listening to music, coming to a concert, it's sort of the in-between. Mm-hmm. If you're really just sitting back, you know, at home or in concert and listening to music, it's very much being in the moment. So it's really a step into learning meditation in a way.
0: Yeah, I found that particularly some of the minimalist stuff is just great for me that way. I discovered it years ago with Gavin Bryars' kind of famous piece, Jesus Blood Never Failed Me Yet. And there's a 74-minute version of this. But it's a very repetitious piece, and it's kind of built around this little thing that he heard a homeless man singing. And then just strings are kind of added to it. Some of the Icelandic composers have done that for me, too. I think I mentioned earlier Johan Johansson's Leaving the City. Is that what it's called? But once again, I can have just mystical experiences just sitting there, letting my mind go, letting the repetition kind of lull me. And then the stuff that gets added just takes me to a different place. But what you're saying, too, is letting go of the conscious intent to have a specific kind of experience listening is probably a good way to start. I mean, we shouldn't tell ourselves what to do. Yeah, go ahead.
1: Yeah, exactly. I mean, you know, meditation people talk about, you know, look at a candle or, you know, focus on your breathing or something. So I suppose instead of candle or your breathing, you can very much just listen. And, you know, I mean, all the music you just mentioned, you know, very repetitive, that works. Or, you know, even the music that you just play, you know, the Ligeti, the Mozart, Shostakovich, you can just focus in on the sound, you know, sort of listen to the sound, you know, whether it was the bassoon that was funny or the flute that was, you know, beautiful. You can sort of just zone into the sound, listen to how they interact with each other. And the big part of meditation really, in some ways, it's not thinking. It's, you know, how do you quiet your brain to not think and just focus on something or focus on listening? I think that's what I mean by music being listening, being in between guided meditation.
0: I have time for one last thing. And one thing, one reason it's sad, obviously, that the classical music Grammys aren't in prime time is people would hear more of this stuff. And I just wonder if there, I don't know if you ever watched it. I loved the series Mozart in the Jungle. And I thought, you know, just to show people how exciting that world is and how excited musicians get and how excited that particular conductor gets, and have it be, you know, with a really great cast and people like Bernadette Peters. I kind of wish that there could be more things like that where you really got to sense, you know, for people who don't know a lot about this world, about how much fun it is.
1: I think it's both. I mean, I'm both, you know, it, like the, for me, it would be asking you, did you watch Newsweek, you know, that show? You know, it's hard for the people that are in the world sometimes to watch a show about their world, because then you get focused on, oh, that's not whatever. But well, absolutely. You know, I always love it when there's a movie or story or a, you know, TV show about classical music, because at least we're talking about it. At least, you know, people get to be exposed to it, however it takes, whatever it takes.
0: Yeah. And I mean, in that series, for example, Caroline Shaw, a Pulitzer Prize winning, very exciting composer, played Caroline Shaw. And there was a Caroline Shaw piece in there. And people hear that and they go, wow, that isn't what I thought classical music was. I just think that's it's a really, really healthy thing. We're going to have to stop now, but let's have a longer conversation sometime. We're going to get back together and start talking about stuff. Caroline Kwan is the music director of the Hartford Symphony Orchestra, and she has just returned from the Grammy Awards, where she and the rest of that team was nominated. We're going to take a little break. We're going to tell you something that you probably hadn't thought that much about, which is the role that classical music plays in video gaming and the role that composers play in that world.
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0: That is the Tears of the Kingdom main theme by Manaka Katayoka. We are going to talk about classical music and video games. But first of all, let's say some thank yous, starting with the maestro, our technical producer, Dylan Reyes. This is a passion project for him and to a certain degree for me as well. We, of course, belong to the Lily Tyson Quality Entertainment Productions group. She is actually taking time out from her busy schedule to produce this show. We're very grateful for that. We're going to talk to J. Aaron Hardwick, an internationally active professional conductor, professor of music at Wake Forest University, director of the Wake Forest University Symphony Orchestra, and recognized for his work in classical and contemporary repertoire and innovative orchestral programming, including video game music. Before we get going with Aaron, though, Dylan is going to walk you through the evolution for the music in the Zelda video games.
1: So to bring everyone up to speed on where music and sound in video games is now, I want to take you through about 40 years of history of the same theme. So this theme is the Temple of Time from The Legend of Zelda. If it was on the original game in 1986, this is what this would sound like.

It's got the beeps and the boops. It's like the very stereotypical, I think, video game music sound. Now, when the theme appeared on the N64 in 1998, it had been updated quite a bit to sound like a lot of the early, what we would call Western classical music, in a Gregorian chant style, like monks singing in unison.

And now by the time it's appeared in the most recent iterations of the Zelda franchise in 2017 in Breath of the Wild, it had been expanded into this very harmonically dense, minimalist interpretation on the piano.

0: So, J. Aaron Hardwick, time to talk to you about all this. Maybe just begin by saying, I think a lot of people would have a hard time understanding that the music being composed for video games is now significant enough so that orchestras, as I understand it, will do entire concerts of some of this music and probably attract a much younger demographic. Can you say a little bit more about what's going on with all that?
1: Yeah, first of all, Colin, thank you so much for having me on. This is awesome. Anytime I get to talk about video game music and orchestras, and yeah, I just get really excited. This is my passion, so I love it. Thanks so much for having me. I really appreciate it.
0: Well, thank you.
1: And Dylan, yeah, Dylan, what a great man. I'm going to bring him with me on a show or something. That was really cool. Well done. So yeah, I'm just going to start by saying it's the history of music education, right? Mm-hmm. Like this is where we are, and hence why I'm very honored to be on the show and to have a platform to talk a little bit about it. But yeah, truth be told, it is significant. And what has really changed, going back to what Dylan had pointed out too, is this, we've had to fight through, and we're still fighting through the weeds of a lot of bias when it comes to performance art, right? Like, especially here in the United States, I'm not going to get into all of that, but like what is important, what should be played, all that kind of stuff. So we have to kind of fight or push that boulder up the hill when it comes to video game music in a lot of ways. And so I find myself in the middle of that as someone who is conducting professionally, but also who studies this history. And I want to say what's really changed is that idea of legitimacy and the idea that because music, it's not just because music suddenly improved, but because institutions really finally caught up and are really considering it as an art form, which it is. And it's an art form that is extraordinarily complex on many different levels, not only just harmonically, melodically, technologically, emotionally, but we've seen it grow. The growth that we're seeing and the outcome is really the underlying part of that is the quality of what's going on and the ability for composers to do what they've always been able to do, which is create incredibly complex and beautiful music.
0: Let's just, to help people get a little grip of this here a little bit, this is from the video game Starfield. This particular piece is called Planet Rise C1.

0: I think a lot of people hearing this would think, oh, well, this is just something that already existed and they found it somewhere. I think people might be surprised to find out that a composer specifically involved in a recording session is done for this. Say a little bit about what you hear in this piece.
1: Yeah, I mean, this is very personal to me in the fact that I've gotten the immense opportunity. I'm just honored to conduct this alongside of Enon Zur, who wrote it. And I was the second person to do it outside of the London Symphony. I think it was in the St. Paul's that this was performed. The live show was. And, you know, I fell in love with this from day one because so he's using this kind of minor third pivot axiom or axis rather. And as he explained it, the intricacy of that idea as he think, and again, this is me speaking on his behalf. So, Enon, if you're listening, thank you so much. The idea of expansion of space and what does that feel like, right? Because space is silent. And the idea that, you know, we've had space idiom for so long with John Williams and Space Odyssey, the idea of like, how do we encapture, you know, Space Odyssey 2001, the idea of these things, but taking that in a fresh way and the fact that it's now interactive, that you are a player and you are actually going to be able to go out into the stars. What is that going to feel like? And what is that sound of just the unknown, the innocence of that, as he described it, the beauty of that, what speaks to that? And that idea of that minor third or the third in general, sometimes major, and using that as a pivot of expansion and contraction is extremely complex and simple, which is the beauty of composition. And you talked about this earlier with minimalism and post-minimalism, which I'm a huge fan of, by the way. really, really cool stuff. And this is, I mean, what I would consider a post-minimalist soundtrack in that way, in many ways, that he did. And so what I'm hearing is that idea of innocence. I'm hearing that idea of the unknown, but I'm also hearing the sense of wonder in there through the horn, right? We love using horns in that way, which has been done for a while. So yeah.
0: before we run out of time here, we're not really tight clock, and I apologize for that. But you know, as a music educator, I'm wondering how you feel. Is this a gateway drug? Is it an on-ramp? Is it likely to be the case that people will hear this music and really like it, but like it in the context of the video games that they're playing and kind of let it lie there? Or does it lead to Bartok and Brahms and Ligeti?
1: Yeah. And I mean, like, again, what we're doing there is like comparing, right? Is this a way to get people to understand this type of art? I mean, the argument here is that in and of itself, it's art. And what you have to understand is that video games may be the most effective global ambassadors of

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1: I think that's a great way to put it, and I think that it is an incredible art form that allows all generations the age thing to be considered too, to experience beautiful art music.
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8: I'm Robin Young. It's Here and Now. Coming up.
9: Any accusation of non-consensual behavior is categorically false.
8: Senate candidate Graham Platner denies allegations of rape, but what will the Democratic Party in Maine do now as supporters drop like black flies?
7: Also, how record-breaking summer temperatures and wildfires in the West are worsening our air quality.
10: Air pollution contributes to more deaths in the United States than breast and prostate cancer combined.
7: And U.S. men's soccer's World Cup dream ends with a crushing defeat by Belgium. Did the controversy over the reversal of a one-game ban on a star U.S. player affect the squad's game? That's coming up here and now.
8: News is first.
11: Live from NPR News, I'm Lakshmi Singh. Maine's Democratic Senate nominee Graham Platner is now losing the support of fellow progressive Senator Bernie Sanders of Vermont in light of a new sexual assault allegation. In an unrelated news conference today, New York City Mayor Zoran Mamdani also urged Platner to drop out of the race.
12: The focus of today should be to respond to the gravity of what so many of us have read, and I think that the only appropriate response is for the campaign to come to an end.
11: Politico had published a bombshell report that a Maine woman, Jenny Rasico, said Platner sexually assaulted her in 2021. Platner says that's categorically false. NPR has not independently confirmed Rasico's allegation. As NPR's Elena Moore tells us, the report is the latest in a series of controversies to overshadow Platner's campaign to defeat veteran Republican incumbent Susan Collins in November and give the party a shot at taking back the U.S. Senate.
13: This is a race Democrats have seen as key to taking back the Senate in the fall. Trump lost Maine in 2024, and people think that Republican Senator Susan Collins is vulnerable. You know, if Platner were to drop out, Maine election law says that a general election candidate has to drop out on or before Monday.

0: Connecticut, commemorating 250 years
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6: I'm Jeremy Hobson. 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So what can we do to better address homelessness? 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
11: For instance, the Susan Constant, she's up from Jamestown. She's the flagship of Virginia. When the restoration is complete, she will be launched here, and then she will sail back to Jamestown. Always think of boats as living things, and you do have to take care of them sort of throughout their life.
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13: Live from NPR News in Washington, I'm Lakshmi Singh. Congressional support is collapsing for Maine oysterman and Senate candidate Graham Platner following a sexual assault allegation reported by Politico. Fellow progressive Vermont Senator Bernie Sanders is among the last politicians to, or the latest politicians, to urge Platner, a Democrat, to drop out of the race in Maine, which the Democratic Party sees as a key path to winning back the U.S. Senate in November. Maine Public's Kevin Miller spoke with NPR's Here and Now about what happens next.
14: So the state law only says that a political committee can put forward a replacement nominee if the withdrawal takes place before 5 p.m. next Monday. So that's on July 13th. Mm-hmm. The committee then has 2 weeks, so until July 27th, to make that selection. But the process is entirely left open to the party. And that's kind of a lot of the speculation right now as to what's going to happen if and when Platner does decide to step down.
13: Politico had published a report in which Jenny Rasico accuses Platner of sexually assaulting her in 2021. Platner denied the allegation. A high-rise under construction in Midtown Manhattan is at risk of collapse. Mayor Zoran Mamdani says bricks were falling this morning from the former Pfizer building near Grand Central Terminal.
15: Two structural columns have buckled, in addition to multiple cracks and sagging floors. The building remains unstable. Since arriving on scene, we have witnessed additional movement in one of the compromised columns.
13: Mamdani says that and other tall buildings in the area, as well as a school with about 400 students, have been evacuated. Streets around the site are also closed to pedestrians. The pharmaceutical company's former global headquarters was being converted into a more than 1,500-unit residential complex.

Captain Cordell wrote an op-ed for the Military Times about Hegseth's firings and meddling with promotions. 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Miles Bryan produced our show today. Amin Al-Sadi edited. Gabriel Donatov was on fax. David Tatasciore and Patrick Boyd were on the mix. I'm Sean Ramaswamy, and this is Today Explained.

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4: This is All Things Considered. It's 4 o'clock.
5: Graham Plattner says he's weighing his options. Supporters are calling on him to drop out.
6: The latest allegations against the Democratic nominee have thrown the U.S. Senate race in Maine into chaos.
5: Today is Tuesday, June 7th, and this is All Things Considered from NPR News. I'm Mary Louise Kelly.
6: And I'm Scott Detrow. Ahead this hour, local lawmakers across the South and Midwest are rushing to regulate data centers.
7: When somebody comes to town and says, hey, we're going to give you millions of dollars and we're going to build a data center, they need to slow down and get a full understanding of how the whole thing's going to affect their community.
5: Also, the spread of a parasite that may not look like much.
8: This is a tiny microorganism. If you were to line up 10, they would be roughly the width of a single strand of hair.
6: But cyclosporiasis can make you feel lousy.
5: We've got tips on how to avoid it.
6: Plus, what a ride it was for the U.S. men's team in the World Cup.
5: First News.
9: Live from NPR News, I'm Lakshmi Singh. President Trump is attending the annual NATO summit in Turkey and not on the best terms with other members of the alliance over disagreements about the war with Iran and defense spending. As NPR's Danielle Kurtzleben reports, Russia's more than four-year-old war with Ukraine also tops the agenda.
10: Before leaving for the summit, President Trump had expressed optimism about bringing the Ukraine war to a close. When asked in Ankara about why he feels that way, Trump didn't elaborate. He added that he cares about ending the war, even though he doesn't consider it very geopolitically important to the U.S.
11: It affects Europe much more. We're there to help Europe. But it doesn't affect the United States. We have an ocean in between. But, you know, it's just, I can't stand watching what's happening.
10: On July 4th, the president spoke to the leaders of both Russia and Ukraine. He is scheduled to speak in person to Ukrainian President Volodymyr Zelensky Wednesday afternoon. Danielle Kurtzleben, NPR News, Ankara.
9: Pressure is mounting on Maine Democratic Senate nominee Graham Plattner to leave the race. NPR's Sage Miller reports Plattner has lost his top allies.
12: Vermont Senator Bernie Sanders is the latest that has called on Plattner to leave the race for Maine's U.S. Senate seat. The request came after Plattner was accused of sexual assault by a former romantic partner. Plattner gained Sanders' endorsement early in his campaign for Senate. Plattner positioned himself as a progressive, much like Sanders, calling on Medicare for all and getting corporate money out of politics. Other top Democrats, including Senate Minority Leader Chuck Schumer, have urged Plattner to suspend his campaign. Plattner would need to end his Senate bid by Monday in order for Maine Democrats to nominate a replacement in time for the general election. Democrats are hoping to flip the seat blue in November. Sage Miller, NPR News.
9: New York City Mayor Zoran Mamdani was also among the latest prominent lawmakers to urge Plattner to drop out of the race. Major structural concerns have prompted construction work to temporarily stop on a former Pfizer global headquarters that's being converted into a massive residential complex. After receiving a call about falling bricks near the building, authorities discovered beams supporting some of the upper floors of the former Pfizer building had begun to buckle. Brittany Kriegstein of member station WNYC has more.
13: When officials checked some of that structure this morning and put some devices there to measure what was happening, they said they detected some movement still happening, so that building is just not yet safe for workers to go in and start shoring things up. Right now, I'm seeing some drones going up in this area operated by

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1: For Connecticut Public Radio, I'm John Henry Smith. Governor Ned Lamont and other state leaders met in the northwest part of the state this morning. Connecticut Public's Anya Pinello was there for their tour of the damage caused by the July 4th storm.
2: The governor and other state leaders met in an intersection of downed trees and power lines in Harwinton. Congresswoman Johanna Hayes was there, too. She says she and other state leaders plan on pursuing every possible option to make sure small towns like this one get the help they need from the federal government.
3: We want to make sure that the people in communities that are much smaller feel like they're getting the exact same amount of relief as the Capitol would if this were to happen in Hartford.
2: Harwinton's municipal buildings were closed on Tuesday. The town hall is open as a cooling center where people can get bottled water and charge electronics. The town hopes to reopen all buildings on Wednesday. Anya Pinello, Connecticut Public Radio.
1: Heat waves like the one Connecticut experienced last week put older adults at higher risk of heat-related illnesses. State Public Health Commissioner Manisha Juttani says big temperature swings are part of the hazard.

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1: Sail away, sail away, sail away. 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
2: Our mind and body may not be completely in sync in terms of what we are experiencing and what we actually feel.

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1: For Connecticut Public Radio, I'm John Henry Smith. The treasurer for the city of Hartford has abruptly stepped down. Connecticut Public's Chris Polansky has more.
2: Carmen Sierra submitted a retirement letter Monday saying she was stepping down effective immediately. In the letter, Sierra cites family obligations as she cares for her ill father after the death of her mother as the reason for leaving her post. Elected to the role in 2023 as treasurer, Sierra was responsible for managing the city's over $1 billion pension fund. The Connecticut Mirror reports former members of the City Pension Commission had recently criticized Sierra's performance. The Hartford City Council is responsible for appointing a replacement. In a statement, Mayor Arunan Arulampalam thanked Sierra for her service and said he was committed to transparency regarding management of the city's pension fund. Chris Polansky, Connecticut Public Radio.
1: The state Supreme Court today heard from a lawyer who got in trouble for using artificial intelligence in court briefs and failing to notice that the AI was making up some of the details. Attorney Ian Gottlieb was accused of violating rules of professional responsibility for lawyers.
3: I've been really quite sick over these mistakes and the uncertainty of the outcome of this hearing. In my entire career, I never expected that I'd have to stand in front of the Connecticut Supreme Court and explain myself in this way. In many ways, it's every attorney's worst nightmare.
1: The Supreme Court has yet to decide if it will order professional education or issue a fine against the lawyer. One member of the state high court said Gottlieb had been professional at all times in previous appearances. Justice Stephen Ecker says when AI is used, lawyers should distrust anything it creates until they have verified it. We got through an intense heat wave last weekend, and it's likely not the last one of the summer. Connecticut Public's Michaela Savitt reports on why older adults are especially vulnerable to the prolonged heat.
4: Public Health Commissioner Dr. Manisha Dutani says as adults age, their bodies lose the impulse to drink water.
5: You don't really feel thirsty until you're probably pretty dehydrated to begin with.
4: Dutani says older adults also tend to take more medications that could dehydrate them, like diuretics. She suggests consulting a medical provider about navigating that treatment in a heat wave.
5: There may be a situation where you want to assess what you should be doing for a short period of time, and then should you go back to just what your standard regimen was before that?
4: Dutani says it's important to make a habit of drinking hydrating fluids, even after a heat wave passes. Michaela Savitt, Connecticut Public Radio.
1: Connecticut has opened a center at UConn Health to offer breakthrough medical treatment to U.S. military veterans suffering from strokes, chronic pain, PTSD, and mobility impairment conditions. WSHU's Ebong Udama has more.
6: Dr. Andrew Agwunobi is the CEO of UConn Health. He says the Neuromodulation Center of Excellence for Veterans at UConn Health is the first in the state to offer the new medical technology that acts directly on the nervous system to help improve mobility.
7: The device delivers brief, mild electrical pulses to the nerve, and it helps the brain strengthen neural connections and basically improves the quality of life for those veterans and stroke survivors.
6: Agwunobi says the center will also provide medical professionals invaluable research and position the state as a national leader in neuromodulation. Governor Ned Lamont and state lawmakers allocated $2 million in the 2025 budget to open the center. For the New England News Collaborative, I'm Ebong Udama.
1: And Connecticut Senator Richard Blumenthal, as well as Representative John Larson, welcomed a West Hartford man home over the weekend after he was released from Immigration and Customs Enforcement detention. Seyu Sekunjanin was arrested by ICE in a Dunkin' Donuts parking lot and detained for 12 days. Blumenthal expressed his support of the immigrant restaurant owner.
8: We fought hard, Congressman Larson and I, but really the community rallied around you because you're the American dream. You're here with your own business, doing well.
1: Sekunjanin arrived to Connecticut from Montenegro almost 30 years ago. I'm John Henry Smith. The time is 5:48.
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0: 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I'm Mary Louise Kelly.
11: And I'm Scott Detrow. NATO leaders, including President Trump, arrived in Turkey's capital, Ankara, today. Most European and other allies are spending more on defense and expanding their military capabilities. But President Trump's increasingly confrontational approach toward many NATO countries has forced a debate into the open. How NATO projects unity despite uncertainty about the U.S.'s commitment to the alliance. NPR's Hadil Alshalchi reports from Ankara.
12: At this year's summit in Ankara, there was one arrival everyone was bracing for.
13: Merhaba. Ashgar.
12: President Trump opened his visit with a few words of Turkish. He's the only leader who got the full ceremonial welcome, a flyover, a military band, and a personal greeting from host President Erdogan. And as anticipated, it didn't take long before he showed his disquiet to his NATO alliance partners.
13: I was very disappointed with NATO. And frankly, if it weren't held in Turkey, where my friend happens to be a very strong leader, a very strong person, it's possible that I wouldn't have attended.
12: Trump has long argued that NATO allies rely too heavily on the U.S. He says Europe isn't doing enough to help in his war in Iran. Allies have been reluctant to take part in efforts to secure shipping through the Strait of Hormuz or provide military support to the U.S.
13: Italy turned us down. And Germany turned us down, and France turned us down. And it's okay. But, you know, why are we spending hundreds of billions of dollars and they're not there for us? We've always been there for them.
12: So this week, allies are hoping to convey a message of unity and credibility. NATO Secretary General Mark Rutte tried to set the tone of this year's summit with a soccer analogy.
14: No team wins because of one brilliant player. Everyone matters. No one wins alone.
12: With a glitzy video, Rutte announced billions in arms deals to prove to Trump NATO is serious.
15: Financially, European allies are stepping up.
12: Tori Tausig is the director of the Atlantic Council's Transatlantic Security Initiative. She says while the spending increases are significant, allies are also grappling with questions over the future of the alliance.
15: My biggest concern is that it is the political confusion about how committed the United States is to this alliance that weakens fundamentally deterrence in the eyes of Moscow.
12: Tausig says that even though NATO is trying to prove its relevance to Trump, many allies are still wary.
15: It is unavoidable when you speak with allied officials, European officials, that there is a crisis in confidence about whether the United States would be there in an Article 5 type contingent.
12: Tausig is referring to the NATO article that says that an armed attack against one or more of the allies is considered an attack against all. She says for this year's summit, allies are focused on one main goal.
15: This is what I would call a high-stakes summit with low expectations. Very high stakes for where this alliance goes on delivering from the pledges of last year and also keeping the United States engaged and committed to the alliance. That means for the purposes of this summit, keeping the president happy.
12: And that will be on leaders' minds as they gather for dinner tonight to the strains of a military band. The optics are of pageantry, alliance, and solidarity. But the real test is whether President Trump shares that vision. Hadil Alshalchi, NPR News, Ankara.
0: call it the heart attack special. It was a remarkable World Cup game today. Argentina versus Egypt in the knockout round. It looked like Argentina, who, by the way, are the defending World Cup champions, looked like they were about to get a smackdown for the ages and get sent home. And then at the end of the match, Argentina turned the score around, found a way to win 3-2. NPR's Jasmine Garst was watching the whole thing. Jasmine, have you resumed breathing yet?
16: Barely. I'm barely breathing. What a game. Oh, my God. Arguably one of the best I've seen in the history of the World Cup.
0: One of the best you've seen in the history of the World Cup? Why? For those of us who have been stuck at work, give me a little more detail on what exactly happened.
16: Okay, Egypt was looking amazing out there. Like 15 minutes in, they made a header goal, and then they closed their ranks defensively. Argentina couldn't get through. I mean, frankly, Argentina wasn't playing well. They were uncharacteristically bad for a team that's the defending champion. Egypt scored again, making it 2-0. It looked like it was over. Argentina was going home.
0: And then what changed?
16: It was a comeback for the ages. In the 79th minute, Argentina just woke up and decided to start playing soccer. Argentina scored 3 goals in 13 minutes. It started with Argentine star Lionel Messi. He fired a cross near the Egyptian goal. Cristian Romero headed it in. Then 4 minutes later, Messi powered his own shot into the goal, his 8th of this tournament, the most of anyone. In stoppage time, there was yet another Argentina header and another goal, this time from Enzo Fernandez. And the Argentina players and coaches definitely seemed to feel the relief. A lot of them were crying at the end of the game.
0: Meanwhile, Egypt, I gather, has already been making very clear they're not happy with how this went.
16: No, Egypt expressed a lot of anger during and after the game, in part because Egypt scored a goal that was disallowed after a video review. And the Egyptians said there was a foul that one of their players got that wasn't reviewed. And towards the end, there was a verbal confrontation between the Egyptian coach and the referee, the coach accusing the French ref of protecting Messi. Here is coach Hossam Hassan speaking after the game, heard through a translator.
17: We looked better compared to the reigning champions. We were better in everything, but the result, the outcome, was influenced by internal factors on the pitch, inside the game, and external factors ahead of the game.
16: And listen to this. One of Egypt's coaches got a red card for arguing with the ref. That is not something you see often at this level.
0: Okay, so video review strikes again. What's next for Argentina? A little preview. And just what are you, rating as the chances that we're looking at a back-to-back World Cup champion?
16: So with this win, Argentina moves to the quarterfinals. It's going to play in Kansas City on Saturday, and it'll play whoever wins this game happening right now between Colombia and Switzerland. Now, as for going back-to-back as world champions, listen, it's only been done twice before, by Italy in the 1930s and Brazil in the 1960s. It was a very different, smaller championship back then. There are still some great teams left in this tournament, so it's not going to be easy for Argentina.
0: And NPR's Jasmine Garst, keeping up with all the World Cup developments, getting back to breathing. Thank you, Jasmine.
16: Thanks.
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2: More rain in the forecast tonight. Low around 60 degrees. The time is 6:01.
3: Live from NPR News in Washington, I'm Ryland Barton. The U.S. says it's launching strikes on Iran after it says Iran attacked commercial ships in the Strait of Hormuz. U.S. Central Command says in a statement that, quote, Iran's aggression was unwarranted, dangerous, and a clear violation of the ceasefire. The U.S. also revoked a license that authorized the sale of Iranian oil today. The U.S. Treasury had authorized Iran to produce, deliver, and sell oil through August 21st after talks last month seeking a final deal to end the war. A new lawsuit accuses the Department of Homeland Security of sharing asylum application details with the government of Iran. As NPR's Jimena Bustillo reports, the allegations are based on interviews with detainees and undisclosed testimony with an Iranian official.
4: Lawyers with the left-leaning Public Citizen Litigation Group argue that the administration began sharing information about the applications with Iran in March 2025. Michael Kirkpatrick is an attorney with Public Citizen.
5: Law is very clear that information within an asylum application or other applications for similar forms of protection cannot be shared, particularly with the government that the individual is fleeing.
4: In a statement provided to NPR, ICE says the allegations that ICE shared asylum application records with the Iranian government are false. Kirkpatrick says the Trump administration has so far sent 3 deportation flights and over 100 people to Iran. Others have been deported to so-called third countries like Panama and the Central African Republic. Jimena Bustillo, NPR News, Washington.
3: President Trump arrived in Turkey today for the first of 2 days at the NATO summit. It comes at a tense time for the alliance as Trump continues to criticize member nations' defense spending and as the Russian war in Ukraine rages on. NPR's Danielle Kurtzleben has more.
6: Before leaving for the summit, President Trump had expressed optimism about bringing the Ukraine war to a close. When asked in Ankara about why he feels that way, Trump didn't elaborate. He added that he cares about ending the war, even though he doesn't consider it very geopolitically important to the U.S.
7: It affects Europe much more. We're there to help Europe, but it doesn't affect the United States. We have an ocean in between, but, you know, it's just, I can't stand watching what's happening.
6: On July 4th, the president spoke to the leaders of both Russia and Ukraine. He is scheduled to speak in person to Ukrainian President Volodymyr Zelensky Wednesday afternoon. Danielle Kurtzleben, NPR News, Ankara.
3: Vermont Senator Bernie Sanders says Maine Senate candidate Graham Platner should step aside after a sexual assault allegation. Democrats across the U.S. are withdrawing support from Platner after the allegation, which Platner denies. Platner has canceled town hall events this week. The allegation involves a woman who claims Platner sexually assaulted her in 2021. Maine law has tight deadlines for replacing candidates. This is NPR.
8: 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Other contributors include the estate of Joan B. Kroc, whose bequest serves as an enduring investment in the future of public radio and seeks to help NPR be the model for high-quality journalism in the 21st century. 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
2: For Connecticut Public Radio, I'm John Henry Smith. Governor Ned Lamont and other state leaders were in Harwinton this morning surveying the damage caused by Saturday's storm. Congresswoman Johanna Hayes was there. She said it's important for state and federal agencies to work together to make sure Connecticut towns get the financial assistance they need.
9: Because these are really small towns. So by comparison, the population isn't as large, you know, so they may not meet the threshold on their own. So we really have to work together to give them the relief.

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1: President Trump is in Ankara for the NATO summit, where he met with the Turkish president. Following the meeting, Trump said he would soon decide whether to sell F-35 fighter jets to Turkey despite a congressional ban. Trump's relationship with NATO countries and the international deals he's making. 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
5: 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Today,